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7: Welcome to the Bridge Zone. You're at the table with Barry and Mariana. A lot of boards were played over the weekend, Barry.
8: Tell me about it. I'm just about asleep here. I need to be in bed soon.
7: Shut up. It's only early.
8: Indeed. We had a nice cruisy Friday night because we just played 12 boards and we had our bye. There was a bit of excitement, though. I think it was Friday night. We were sitting here playing bridge, and the next thing you know, there's a big bang outside, and what? Rosa the dog started barking.
7: Oh, my gosh.
8: We're partway through some board at some end against Canterbury or whoever we were playing. Took a break, went and had a look, couldn't see anything. And anyway, went back to our game, and the next thing, there's a knock at the door. And it's this young guy from down the road, and he said, oh, I've taken out your concrete post and your gate. Hit him with my ute. So I went and had a look, and he'd taken out a great big concrete post.

0: chopped it in half and he'd gone all the way along the side. I don't know what his ute looked like. I still haven't seen it. So that was a bit of an interruption to the match. Somehow he managed to drive his ute home. I don't know how, but it was only 300 metres down the road, so I suppose it wasn't far. But you always get a bit of excitement in online bridge. You never know what's going to happen.
1: Did you breathalyze
0: it? We both played bridge over the weekend. You played in the CD...
1: 3A Swiss pairs.
0: Restricted open Swiss, isn't it? Yeah.
1: I got another 8 points.
0: I tell you what, I did get a chance between matches to look at your results at some stage, and you were actually leading when I looked sometime in the afternoon.
1: Well, I don't remember leading, but we were in the top three, and then...
0: You were leading, I think it was partway through the match, and they do update the scores during the match, yep. And you must have been leading that match, and at that point, you were actually in front. There awesome. You go.
1: Yeah, that was
0: It's always hard to hang on to these things.
1: Yes, it was. I managed to get an 8 point, and that has to be some sort of record for me. Three 8 points, consecutive weekends. I was quite happy.
0: You're starting to feel like the female Jack James of the bridge world.
1: Oh, my God. 9 weeks in a row. And he actually dropped us an email to say, yes, 9 weeks in a row, 12 tournaments that he had won. So, folks, I actually got to my AI friend and I've got this picture with Jack, and we're going to show it this week. Jack is looking into his diary to see when he is free to come on.
0: A little bit of information too about Mike Weir, who of course won the pairs and the teams last weekend. I thought it was quite interesting to note that Michael, who has been known for a long, long time as the pairs fiend, if you like, in New Zealand Bridge, and he apparently hasn't won a pairs tournament since Easter 2024.
1: Wow, that was a question that we asked.
0: But he's won 11 teams events.
1: Well done.
0: Sounds like he's changed from a pairs player to a teams player. He did get the pairs last weekend. Well done to Mike.
1: So let's get back to your bridge. Played a lot of boards. How did the trials go? Now, we're only going to do open seniors women because Mr. Jin's going to be doing the update on intermediate.
0: These aren't really trials. These are the...
1: quarterfinal playoffs or something.
0: Yeah, they're just the playoffs, really, to see which two teams get to go through to the finals in Palmy in November. The open team was a three-way battle most of the event with Auckland, Wellington and Central Districts. Central Districts fade a little bit towards the end, so Auckland and Wellington that came out on top.
1: Yeah.
0: And the woman that was Waikato Bay's, Wahoo. No bias here. And Otago South, I don't know how many times those two teams have faced off. It must be quite often. The seniors was nowhere near as obvious. Once again, it was a three-way battle the whole time between Otago, Auckland and Waikato Bays. Waikato Bays had a big loss to Auckland in the last round. So Otago finished on top from Auckland.
1: Okay. And we'll look forward to Mr. Jin and his commentary on the intermediates.
0: Interesting, the standings in the Dougal McLean at the moment obviously is not final because those finals will be played. But at the moment, Otago are leading on 35. Waikato Bays are coming second, which is the best they've ever done. I don't think we've ever come second, and we've certainly never won it.
1: So how many points do we have?
0: We're on 31, so we can't realistically catch Otago, even if they lose both finals, I don't think. We do need our woman to win the women's division to get second. Auckland Canterbury tied for third on 29, just 2 points behind. So it's all a bit tense. But at the moment, we're second, and we will be for the next 5 months until the final.
1: It's Judge Julie next.
2: Hear ye, hear ye. The court's in session. The court's in session now. Here come the judge. Here come the
1: Good morning, Judge Julie.
3: Good morning.
0: Good morning.
3: Everyone's fit and healthy. Congratulations to the various regions that played in the weekend and are going to Congress.
0: You didn't mention the Auckland seniors, Mariana, which included the judge and the bailiff.
1: Nice.
3: I think every region's got a team in the finals, hasn't it?
0: Yes, I think you're right, which is excellent.
3: It is. It's very good.
1: I've got a question before we start. Barry said that there was a lot of boards. So what was your opinion of that?
3: Yeah, there were. We qualified top after the first round. For that, we had to play 6 matches in a row on Sunday. It was pretty grueling, but we didn't help ourselves, unfortunately. We have a session on Friday afternoon, which was teams, which was good for our practice. But unfortunately, a few things went wrong with the dealing of the cards, and it turned into a bit of a nightmare for Patrick. As Jenny would be happy about, we didn't use up any luck at all.
0: Usually Jenny's go-to comment when something goes badly. Oh, you didn't use up any luck. Good.
3: So-

0: she's right, actually. In a lot of cases, when things go bad pre-event, strangely enough, it seems to be that you do well. I don't know. So we had an extra session before the end as well, which possibly contributed to the...
1: We had our bye on the Friday night, so we played six matches in a row on Saturday. That was quite tough, actually.
0: And I know that there's time issues, but I really do think that you don't normally play... How many boards?
1: 72.
0: Yeah, I mean, we played 2 in the morning and then we played 5 in the afternoon. And the previous day, you had a half-hour break with the redraw. I mean, playing 60 boards in a row. Now, we finished early, so we did get breaks. But if you're finishing with only 5 to 10 minutes to spare, that is really, really hard.
2: Yes.
1: Actually, I didn't realise, apparently you were allowed to have a third pair. Waikato Bays didn't, but I think it would have been a good idea to have a third pair.
0: Yeah, we denied that. I was considering that. In all fairness, we only played 5 sets in a row on any day. So, yeah, 5 12s. So we played 60 boards without really having a break.
1: So I think having a third pair would be excellent and easy enough to do and obviously inexpensive because it's all online. If you have a third pair available, it would have been a good idea. I think a couple of provinces may have done that. Hardly anybody seemed to have three pairs.
0: We had 2 in the seniors.
1: Okay, on to the question at hand. So we had an email in, and is inadvertency still the name of it, or has it changed? I'm not too sure. It's when somebody bids something that they didn't mean to, and it was clear they didn't mean to. So got a couple of questions here, Julie. More 25.
0: Yeah, it's unintended call. It's an interesting one. It's the same as inadvertent. Years ago, when I was at the Christchurch Club, the Laws Committee, Grass and Endicott, did a commentary on the laws when they came out for, I think, 1987 it might have been. It was a beautiful, beautiful book. And it had what was inadvertent at that time and has changed to unintended now. And the description he gave, which I've always thought was a really, really good phrasing of it, is that it is a disconnect between your brain and your hand or your mouth, depending on whether you've got spoken bidding, written bidding or whatever. So a mistake is not an unintended call. You might have decided you didn't want to make the bid that you made, but when you made it, you intended to make it. It has nothing to do with a pencil on paper, nothing to do with pause for breath. You want to bid one spade and you look down and find out that you've written one heart or one diamond. And it is horrifying. Yeah. And when I'm talking to people about when they're directing, one of the things that's clear normally at the table is the person, when they realise what bid they make, is horrified by the bid they make. Okay? Now, misclicking is something that happens online because you click on the bidding box with the bid next to it. And we have a bit of that with the bidding boxes and the bidding cards in the boxes. And it's really clear that you did not intend to make the bid. That's why unintended is such a good description. The first situation I got given is that the dealer opened, it went past, and the responder passed. Mm-hmm. Now, you cannot correct an unintended call once your partner has made a call. So if I open one heart and it goes past and you pass because you're away with the fairies, if the dealer made the wrong bid, they wouldn't get to change it. The responder passed, and then they called the director. Now, when you look at the hand, you will decide whether you think that it was unintended, the director will, unintended or intended, is a mistake. You need to look at the hand. A change of call isn't allowed through loss of concentration. That is a mistake. It is allowed because you never, ever meant to do what appeared in front of you at that table. So, for example, if the responder had a 17 count, they'd be looking aghast about the fact they'd passed. You'd allow it. It would be really straightforward. But if they had a 6 count, you probably wouldn't because they might have miscounted their hand. So for whatever reason, the director will look at the hand and they will see if it matches with the bid or whether it might match with what the bid was, whether it's a mistake or whether it's unintended.
1: I had one at the club just last Tuesday where the lady's partner had opened one diamond and she'd bid 2 diamonds and she called me to the table. She only had 2 diamonds. I don't believe for a minute. It did sound like a disconnect between the brain and the hand, for sure.
0: Yeah, absolutely. I mean, that's the point, right? As I've said, in general, at the table, it is really clear that the person who made an unintended call really didn't intend to make it because they really do not look happy with themselves.
1: Okay.
0: Playing in zone sevens for the first time. And I had a 5-5 hand with spades and hearts and I opened one heart. We had screens and it came back and it was at 4 hearts. And I was thinking the auction had gone 1 spade from me, 4 hearts, right?

0: Right.
1: Yeah.
0: And I was saying, oh, gee, slam, partner's got a shortage in hearts. And then I looked down and saw, to my horror, that I'd opened one heart. Right.
2: It actually worked out surprisingly well for you by the sounds of it.
0: It worked out brilliantly. We gained a whole imp because we made a 5'5 foot instead of a 5'3 foot. Right? So, but then you look down and you think, my God, what happened? You need to look at the hand. And for people that are playing directors, I'm sorry, you need to look at the hand. This is one situation where you can't really do anything but look at the hand to see whether that call was intended or unintended. And I want it to be really clear. You don't get it back because you made a bid that you shouldn't have made. You make bids you shouldn't make all the time. They're called mistakes. If Barry opens one, no trump, and I bid two hearts, and I go, oh, no, I meant to bid two diamonds. Well, I've got hearts in my hand. I made a mistake, right?
2: Yep.
0: That is not an unintended call. That is a mistake. Okay, so the next one we had was a player opened one heart, and it went past. The player had a 4-3-3 hand with four clubs and a 10 count, and they bid two clubs. And they called and said they wanted to change their call to two hearts. Well, we're not allowing that because they've got clubs. They meant to bid two clubs. They had a change of heart after they made the call, or they made a mistake if they're playing five-card majors. They did not make an unintended call.
1: Okay.
0: Okay. Yeah. With 10 points and a bid their four-card suit, why would that be unintended, right? Sure. There is no reason in the world to believe that they don't want to bid two clubs when they call you. And that is the other thing. When you make an unintended call, don't tell everyone at the table what you thought you might want to bid. Your partner's yes. not allowed to know. Right? All of a sudden, not only now do we have an unintended call, but we have a whole raft of unauthorized information being spread across the table. Right? Not allowed. So when you make a bid that you never, ever wanted to see arrive on the table in front of you, the first thing you do is call the director. If your partner has made a call in that time, you cannot get it changed. I'm sorry, you're out of luck. But if your opponent is called, you're still allowed to get it changed.
2: Actually, I have to say, whenever I've seen it happen, they tell everybody, oh, my God, they all give unauthorised info.
0: It's an automatic reaction. And when it's truly unintended, they are truly horrified.
2: Yes.
0: It's just out of nowhere. You are stunned by what's happened. But when you make a mistake, that is completely different. You might have second thoughts and go, oh, God, I shouldn't have done that. That is not unintended, and that is really, really important.
2: I'd say, by the way, Mariana, Julie's pretty experienced at making a bid and then thinking, my God, I shouldn't have done that, so God believe her.
0: You're in the middle of a relay sequence during the weekend where I told Patrick my hand wasn't balanced in the first bid that I made, right?
1: Yeah.
0: So I told him I had a 4-4-3-2 or 4-3-3 hand. That's what I had, but I told him I didn't have that sort of hand. And then I had to make up which hand I thought was longest, what hand shape I thought I had because he kept relaying. And then I was thinking, please, please, don't let this be really important.
2: So what was the end result? Did you end up in a normal contract?
0: Yeah, we did. They've got no idea. The relief is huge.
2: So the lesson for the listeners is there is it's okay to lie as long as it works out all right.
0: The thing about it is when you're playing a conventional system, and there are a lot of problems here, if you do something wrong and you realise, then you can sort of adapt your bidding to it because no one's asked. You know that you've made that mistake.
2: Yes.
1: Yeah.
0: If at some point the opponents ask and you might have suddenly realised at that point, then you're a bit stuck about what you do next. If your opponents ask your partner, there's no way of proving that you knew you'd made a mistake. And this happens too with ace asking them things.
2: It'll be assumed that you didn't know what you'd done.
0: So say you open one no trump and I go two clubs and you bid two diamonds and I bid three diamonds and your partner says partner's got 5-5 in the majors when they alert it, and you've got a big hand with diamonds, any bidding that goes from there, there's information that you're not allowed. Now, you might know that partner can't have the hand. Some of this comes up like when people forget transfers, and it goes one no trump, two hearts, and your partner raises to three hearts. When you're playing transfers and you bid two hearts to say to partner bid spades and partner bids three hearts, they've opened one no trump. They can't have a six-card heart suit.
2: Sure.
0: So they can't have a proper three-heart bid unless you've got some other stuff that you're playing. So if you know things from the auction, you are okay. But if you know things from the questions,

0: international team. They've set out some newsletters or bulletins, if that's what they want to call it. And congratulations to Liz Fisher from Hampton. She's on the international selectors panel.
1: So the selectors are going to be Michael Cornell, Liz Fisher, Steph Jacob, Brad Johnston and Tim Schumacher. They've got all these selectors because some of them will be likely putting their names down, I should say, for some of the categories. They must recuse themselves from any deliberations on a team that they've got their name down for. There's five of them, so there'll always be at least sort of three of them that will be available anyway. It'll be interesting to see how that works. And that looks quite good to me. Those people all play a lot of bridge and see what's going on around the traps, and it's quite good to have selectors that are really involved in the game in New Zealand.
0: And then they have the international program for 26 to 27 just posted recently. It's set out very clearly.
1: Interesting, because 2027, the international program includes the Asia Pacific Bridge Federation Championships as well as the World Bridge Championships being held in 2027. But we have no idea where they're going to be held. You look on the WBF site or the APBF site, it's pretty clear they still don't know where they're going to be held at this stage, and it's only next year. So
0: That was one of my questions for you, is where are they going to be?
1: What a great question that is. The answer is nobody knows. I can give you some unsubstantiated rumour. Shall we broadcast that on the bridge then?
0: Yeah, sure. What's your best bet?
1: Well, apparently a while ago, there was something up saying that WBF Championship might be held in Barbados. That would be a pretty cool place to go, wouldn't it? That was up for a little while, and then there was something to say that it might be held in Croatia. If you go on there and have a look now.
0: It's a pretty place to go to. It's beautiful there.
1: I'm sure it is. So either of those would be pretty. When you go in and have a look now, there's nothing. I'm not saying that's where it's going to be, because nobody knows.
0: Whaiakine. Coming up next, it's time for the Gin Club. That's juniors, intermediates and novices. And our man on the spot, Mr. Gin himself, it's Ross Longney.

0: Good morning, Ross.
1: Good morning, Barry. Good morning, Mariana.
2: Good morning.
0: One of our favourite times of the week again.
1: Yeah, full of flattery.
2: Not much bridge for you last weekend, Ross.
1: No, it was actually quite nice to have a break, played online on Sunday night. Actually, I should have done a lot more than I did, but I kept going back to my screen to check on the interprovincial results every hour. It was a bit disrupted in terms of getting chores done around the place, for sure.
2: Geez, I thought you'd have been hard at it all weekend getting everything done.
1: Should have been.
2: We've talked about the other results, the intermediate in the, they're called the regional championships now.
1: Yeah, it was an interesting race, a very, very good race, actually. And we played a little bit online with a couple of the guys from Top's team. I have never met any of the Canterbury team online, although I do know Kat Holmes, because she actually comes from East Coast Baysbury. You'll be pleased.
0: Of course.
1: Kat Holmes and Leo Hammond did wonderfully well. They were a top pair all day and clearly the best pair in the intermediate field. And they carried Canterbury through to the win. Although, going into the last round, Top of the South was ahead of Canterbury and they flicked it in the last round. And those two were alternating all day, really. And they basically stayed at the top and left the rest of the field behind them. Aidan Gunn and Stan were the principal players in the Top's team.
0: Can I just interrupt? I did notice that the surname Gunn, we've spoken about them before on the show, haven't we?
1: We have. Yes. I've mentioned Aidan when they actually won the regional trial.
0: Right, yes.
1: I mentioned Aidan and Stan. Stan is one of the elder intermediate players who was open before 2021, was it?
0: Okay.
1: Yeah, very, very steady player. And Aidan is a young guy. His mother was half of the other partnership in the
0: team.
1: That's right. And Aidan's a great guy. What I'm really excited about is that Aidan will now have to go to Palmerston North on the Friday. The rest of us intermediates up here are hoping that Aidan will stay on and play at least half of the Congress.
0: Oh,
1: that
0: yes.
1: Would be really nice.
0: And I can catch up with him too, and we can talk about

0: Houston.
1: That'll be really good.
0: Awesome.
2: Actually, it was a pretty tight tussle in the end to me. I mean, Otago and Wellington were both not too far away, finishing up in third and fourth.
1: The top four teams were pretty damn good, actually.
2: Yeah, anybody could have got there. Like, a couple of the divisions, it was a bit of a foregone conclusion who the top two were going to be, a long way out. But the intermediate was very interesting for just about the whole weekend.
1: I enjoyed watching it anyway, following along. You've talked about the other tournament on the weekend.
2: We did talk about the result of the restricted open online Swiss pairs.
1: Yep. The top intermediate pair were Jan Brown and Yvonne Hughes, both from Invercargill, and they were third overall in that tournament. So that was a really creditable result from Gin Club.
0: That was Nigella and Lois. Got top intermediate, remember?
2: Oh, they did?
0: Yes.
1: Okay.
0: The top intermediate podiumed at third. They will drop to the next one.
1: Yes, you're right. Jan and Yvonne would have got third
0: place, yeah.
1: So therefore, the top intermediate out off the podium would have been the other two.
0: They come from Hamilton.
1: Of course.
0: Nigel Gresson and Lois Jones.
1: Also over the weekend, like sneaking a little tournament in down south, they had a one-session tournament, 11 tables they had, and that was at Kairangi. That was won by Kevin Robertson and Jonathan Caldwell from Victoria Bridge Club, my old club from back in the 70s. Second were Karen Shenoy and Renee Van Lerop. Both of them scored over 60%. They were both north-south, first and second. It was a one-session tournament. So that's obviously quite a good little formula for a novice tournament, one session. And I know the East Coast Bays have got a one-session novice tournament coming up next weekend, and that's booked out already, along with their intermediate tournament, which is booked out. That's very positive.
2: Of course, you will be at East Coast Bays, being the ambassador for the East Coast Bays Bridge Club that you are.
1: Oh, I'm ambassador for Warkworth as well.
0: Oh, we've got two
1: hits.
2: I just want to point out, Ross, that when Waikato Bays played Auckland in the Open over the weekend, we drew with them both times.
1: Both times. And they went on to win, didn't they? There's a lot of tournaments coming up in the next week, though. Just for B-grade tournaments for intermediate and novice and junior players, you got Auckland Thursday pairs, Akaroa all grades. You got Hastings juniors. They got five tables there. Howick restricted is 16. Kerikeri Dolphins got 15 tables. Matamata Junior and Novice, 14 tables. And Richmond all grades top the list. They got 18 tables in Richmond.
0: That's pretty good.
1: Taupo Swiss pairs, which some of the better gin players will play in, is completely booked out. It's a 2-day tournament in Taupo.
0: Yes.
1: That would be a really nice one to play.
2: But Swiss pairs is a great format. If you're not going well, you drop down the field and hopefully you play somebody else that's not going well.
0: You can rejuvenate.
2: You can rejuvenate, and every match you're playing for something. Whereas if you're playing in a pairs event, Ross, as you know, you can plot around all day scoring 46% and you're never going to win the match, are you?
1: Well, you can plot around and get 52% all day and never even pick up a C point.
2: That's right. So the Swiss pair format, that's why a lot of people seem to like it. And as soon as you run a Swiss pairs of tournament, the entries seem to be queued up.
1: Yeah, you get a point two and an A point for every victory, and it's a nice steady bridge.
0: I've got a question to ask both of you. I was wondering if you had time to go over your system card, review the system card.
2: I have looked at it, Ross. You haven't got any further than that.
1: Hey, I think, Barry, we need to send our system card to Mariana for her to critique.
0: Oh, I don't know anything about
1: two. What do you think?
2: No. You should have a look at it.
1: Yeah. Let's do that.
0: Send it to me and I'll have a
2: go. I don't know when she's going to find time because she's got less than she's got the bridge zone. She's flying out on Friday, so I don't know when she's going to do it.
0: And Wednesday is my New Zealand bridge day.
1: Take it on the plane. That's about it then, yeah. So next week there'll be heaps of results.
0: The Gin Man leads you out with the Gin Club motto.
1: Observer omne, nemenem time. Respect all, fear none. Have a good week.
3: Light it and send it out.
0: And to end the show, Barry and I continue talking about the international program.
2: So anyway, it's all a bit confusing, isn't it? I see that Australia is sending teams to the Asia Cup, and I also read that they're being invited to send a second team to each of the categories. Give the Kiwis somebody to watch. For a start, they're probably all full of Kiwis anyway.
0: Now. Put your patriotic flag back in your back pocket.
2: Now, speaking of Kiwis in Australia, Adelaide are having the A-knot at the moment. I don't know whether you noticed this. Winners of the teams included a Kiwi.
0: Oh, was that the team that Leon was in?
2: Yeah, it was indeed. So Jane Beebe, Leon Mayer, Kate McDonald and Heath Watkins.

0: Titans. They wouldn't have been favourites, I don't think. And when I say they wouldn't have been favourites, I know somebody that had money on them. But I better not say who it was. Somebody is pretty happy about that result. Yeah.
1: William Van Vakel. He's playing in Adelaide.
0: I mean, there's quite a lot of people playing in Adelaide, popular Congress. They also had the Australian Blue Ribbon Pairs. I believe that the Pairs was won by Justin Williams and David Beecham.
1: Yes.
0: Kathy Chua and Jeff Travis came in second.
1: David's on a winning streak because he was playing with Julian and Jenna, wasn't he?
0: Yeah, that's right. They won in South Africa. Oh, he's won everything over the years. He's had a winning streak that's lasted for decades, I reckon.
1: That's cool. All righty. That's all we've got for this week, folks. We shall catch you next week. See you at the table.
0: Bye for now.
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12: Hey, I'm Jad Abumrad.
13: I'm Robert Krolwich.
12: This is Radio Lab. And today,
13: we're going to begin in a place.
14: Robert, come in here.
13: Oh, my God. A place full of wonderful.

0: simple things.
1: This is the actual sled that Henson and Perry used to first go to the North Pole. These are Napoleon's books and his conquest to Egypt.
2: Look at the antlers over there.
3: Okay, so wait, where are you exactly? Well,
0: before I tell you that, let me just explain something. My wife and I, Tamar, have been having an argument for roughly, it's going on now, 40 years. And it's always about things.
3: Like objects?
0: Like objects, yeah. So as you know,
3: you have a thing about things.
0: You give me like an autograph, like an Abraham Lincoln autograph. I think, okay, yeah. Abe Lincoln stood in front of this very piece of paper in order to write his signature in this very way. He had to be standing exactly where I'm standing, and therefore he and I share this space. I literally believe that I am standing in Abraham Lincoln's shadow. So to touch an Abraham Lincoln autograph is a form of time travel, a form of love. It's all those things. And I can do that without even blinking.
3: Right.
0: Tamar?
2: Not at all. But also, Robert's sense of the magic of it extends to, we have a really, really ugly floor lamp from a long time ago. And every time I would say, enough already, let's get rid of it, you'd say,
0: it's older than me.
2: I've had it all my life.
0: Which makes it beautiful.
2: No.
4: You don't have that at all?
2: I don't have that at all.
0: So, in honor of our topic today, I decided that we're going to settle this argument once and for all. I took Tamar to the Explorers Club right here in Manhattan.
3: Ah. Wait, what's the Explorers Club?
0: It's a little private club where explorers deposit things that they collected.
1: Everything in this building has some historical significance in some sense.
0: That's Will Roseman, the executive director. He gave us a tour.
1: This is the actual bell from the SS Roosevelt when Perry and Hanson first went to the North Pole. How cool is that?
2: Very cool. But not magic.
1: Cool doesn't cut it. No. The chair over there belonged to the Empress Dowager of China, the last emperor's wife.
0: That chair there? He points to it, looks like a little desk chair.
4: The Empress Dowager of China sat in it?
1: Yeah, that was her chair.
2: Does this make you want to sit in it?
4: Yes. Why don't you sit in it first?
0: She sits.
2: You feel nothing.
4: Just close your eyes.
2: Nothing.
4: And imagine that you are the last empress in a hugely long line of Chinese empresses going back probably 1,000 years.
2: I would order them to make more comfortable chairs.
4: Wait, no, don't get up yet. Just give it a chance.
2: There's nothing that's going to seep into me.
4: Yes, there is.
2: There isn't.
3: I don't know, man.
0: Look, this was never going to be easy. Tamar is a New York Times reporter. Very reasonable, very sensible. And after all, it was just a chair. This was just the beginning. Like, they have things in this place. I was going to break her. Step by step. Will walked us to the next room.
1: These are
0: where they had pieces of fabric that were framed on display.
1: Scraps of, you know, early planes were made out of canvas. And these are actual pieces of those early planes. Here's a Wright Brothers plane.
4: What do you mean? You mean this is the fabric from the actual first?
1: Absolutely.
4: Oh, my.
0: There was a small brown piece of fabric, not much larger than your fist, was cut from the wing of their first airplane.
4: So the wind rushed over that little piece of fabric the first time.
1: Yeah. Oh.
2: Very cool, very interesting. Happy to see it.
4: But like when you're standing next to the fabric that lifted into the sky for the first time in America, you don't feel just a touch closer to Wilbur and Otto, right? Not even a touch?
2: I feel what a wonderful collection. How interesting.
5: I'm feeling it. I'm feeling it. That's amazing.
3: And Tamar?
2: Do I feel that? No.
0: So.
1: I'm trying to think of something that might impress.
5: He's trying to pull out the big guns.
4: I don't see how you can get bigger than what you already offered.
1: Well, there's more. All right. Maybe this will convince you. This is an actual flag, an Explorers Club flag, that accompanied Buzz Aldrin and Neil Armstrong when they first landed on the moon in 1969. Oh. So this is one of these.
4: Oh, my God. That piece of cloth right there?
1: It is, yeah.
4: So it was on the moon?
1: Absolutely. It was carried by Neil Armstrong when he first landed on the moon in 1969.
0: Yeah. Oh, my God. It was in a little glass box. You could see it was a royal blue Explorers Club flag. Very small, probably made of silk.
4: You let her touch it?
1: Yeah, I can. You know what? I'll have to get the key.
4: Let's have her touch the flag that was the first flag ever on the day that humans got onto the moon.
2: What's going to happen? You think a little emanation will come on? There'll be sparks.
0: Yes.
2: Go into my body and suddenly, boom.
0: Yes.
4: Okay, we've opened up the cabinet. You've now got it in your hands.
1: Go ahead, Tamar.
2: It feels very nice.
4: Flag. It's a little flag. This was on the moon.
2: Yes.
4: The moon, brought there by the people who, from our planet, the first people ever to land on the moon.

0: And they brought this with them.
1: Yes.
0: Touch it again.
1: Okay, you touch it.
0: Well, I'm going to touch it.
1: Okay.
0: All right, here I go.
1: Pretty neat, right?
0: Oh, man.
2: Okay, Neil, we can see you coming down the ladder now.
0: All right, it's like
2: that's one small step for man, one giant leap for mankind.
1: Andy, better touch it.
3: I mean, I'm pretty pumped to touch it. Tamar, you don't get any of this?
4: No, I don't get a swoon.
0: How could you not get a swoon from this?
4: I don't get a swoon.
0: This is the first trip to the moon.
4: I know.
1: This sends shivers up my spine.
4: I mean, I don't have it. I don't have it.
0: So?
4: I gotta go to work, though.
0: Okay.
4: All right. This has been a total treat.
5: Well, it was our pleasure. Thanks so much for coming.
6: You lose.
7: Oh, man. Look, maybe she's just open to the future. She doesn't want to have to carry all that baggage.
6: I think that's
7: came
6: exactly
7: over.
6: Right.
7: You know, that's what you're saying. Going into a swoon about a lamp that's clearly an ugly-ass lamp.
6: It's not an ugly-ass
7: lamp.
6: Like, throw
7: out the lamp. Give me a new lamp. Let's be available to the new lamps of the world.
6: I'm not going to admit or even consider anything you just said, except that you're probably right about the future orientation.
7: Do you know what else I'm right about?
6: What?
7: That every story that we have in this hour is basically that argument you just had with your wife in story form.
6: Yeah.
7: Object form.
6: In each of these stories, there's a thing, and the thing beckons.
7: Or not. Today on Radiolab,
6: things.
7: Everybody say something.
8: Hello.
6: Hello.
7: Hello. All right, so what are we doing?
8: Well, we're talking about objects, I believe.
7: Yes.
8: And I understand you guys are kicking around some ideas, but it seems my ideas are in a bit of a different orbit than yours are. Maybe there's a connection.
7: Yeah, I don't know that we have an orbit yet. I think we've launched.
8: You're just sort of like...
7: Okay, so our first story comes from TV producer Vin Liotta, longtime TV guy, who connected up with us because it turns out he is making a documentary about this very thing, people's connection to objects.
8: I was like, my interest in objects is things that sort of have accidentally gotten meaning.
7: For Vin, even if you have a little scrap of something that's gone to the moon and back.
8: It's nothing compared to Rick Rollins' sugar egg.
6: Rick Rollins' sugar egg.
8: Yes.
7: Actually, the story he wanted to tell us has three parts.
8: It's about a candy egg, a box, and a tree.
7: A candy egg, a box.
6: And a tree.
8: Yeah. So this is what I would suggest is I have some clips, some short clips, and I'd like to sort of weave the clips together, sort of get maybe throw it out that way rather than telling you about them. Why don't we try?
7: I see we're dealing with a storyteller.
6: Yeah.
8: We'll wait until you hear the clips first, right? So, okay, let me just play a clip. This is like a short clip. This is just an intro to Rick.
9: I love this box.
7: Wow.
10: It's beautiful, about the size of a shirt box.
9: It's made out of maple, very light in color, very delicate.
10: And he keeps his most treasured objects in it.
9: One of them is this sugar egg that we were talking about.
10: It's not a real egg?
9: No, it's molded sugar. It's hollow in the center, light yellow.
10: Something someone might eat.
9: Someone might eat it. I have not eaten it. I saved it since 1970 when I was given this egg.
7: Since 1970. So, what? He saved it. Yes. This is an edible egg?
8: This is an edible egg. Yes.
6: Does it stay edible if you kept it from 1970?
8: It looks remarkably good.
7: It hasn't dissolved under the weight of time, and it's...
8: No, apparently it's pristine. I've seen it.
6: What is a sugar egg? What is that?
8: It's a half of an egg. It's hollow. It's made out of sugar. And you would put things like jelly beans in it. You seal the edges with frosting, and then you decorate the outside of it.
6: So there must have been some reason why he has memorialized this egg.
8: Look, I'm glad you mentioned it. I just happened to have another clip to play for you.
6: Imagine my surprise.
9: The day that we were to leave.
8: Oh, wait. Can we stop for a second?
6: Yeah,
8: wait.
6: Sure.
8: I'm sorry. You know what? I didn't set it up because one of the things I have to say about Rick was when he was a kid, his family moved around a lot.
7: Apparently, Rick's dad did a lot of work for the government, so almost every year, he would find himself in a totally different town.
8: And to make things worse, he was a very shy kid.
7: Kept to himself a lot.
8: So for Rick, friendship just often seemed impossible.
7: But Vin says there was this one moment.
8: When he was eight, they lived in Washington State only for a year, and he found himself in a dilemma because he had finally made a friend, and his friend David invited him to a birthday party.
9: But it happened to be that his birthday party was scheduled the very

0: day that we were to move again. So my father was once again transferred, this time from Washington back to Idaho, and my parents had decided that I couldn't attend the birthday party because there wasn't time. So the moving van was sitting there, everybody was ready to go, and I don't think I even asked my parents, I don't think they know that I left. But I took off, and I ran up the street to David's house. I still can picture this moment. His house was a brick house, and he had a large porch that was completely empty, and I know that I paused there. Even though I was only 8, I must have known that our friendship really wasn't at the point where it demanded a goodbye, especially if that meant that I had to interrupt his birthday party. But I rang the doorbell, and his mother answered the door. And I remember seeing, basically from her knees down and beyond her into the back of the house, which was bright and loud, where the party was going on. And a few seconds later, David showed up. He, you know, was kind of behind her. And I don't remember saying a word.
1: You were just standing.
0: I was just frozen and standing there, completely embarrassed and not knowing why I had done this. And I was about to leave when David's mom apparently asked him to go get something. And he left, and a few seconds later returned and handed me this yellow sugar egg.
1: The very same egg here in your box.
0: Yes. I walked back to my parents' house. We were loaded into the back of their station wagon, and we drove from there to Idaho. And I know that I held this in my hand the entire way. Didn't let go of it. I put it in a drawer, and it has lived in various places for all these years.
1: Why?
0: Yes, it begs the question, doesn't it? You know, the truth is, I knew its importance immediately, and it hasn't changed. I looked at this egg, and it was proof, physical proof, that I had been invited to a birthday party, and that there was a hope of making a friendship. And I held on to it because I needed that proof.
2: That's actually very wonderful.
3: Yeah, yeah. But wait, there's the tree. The tree, we did the box, we did the egg, but then there's the tree.
1: Do we need the tree? The egg. I'm swept into the egg.
3: No, I'm bring it together. I'll bring the narrative threads together.
1: I want more egg, Vin. Give me more egg.
3: No, we need to play the tree.
0: So yeah, my parents bought a home in Idaho.
4: This is right after the egg incident?
0: Yeah. This is in the Snake River Valley in Idaho. It's very flat. It's very wide.
5: Their new backyard was a barren landscape.
0: So my family, they started planting all kinds of things in the yard. They planted apple trees and pine trees, cherry, and amongst them was a maple tree.
5: That was Rick's favorite.
0: It grew very quickly, and it enveloped the house in a certain way.
5: In the breeze?
0: Oh, it sounded like suede rubbed together, just amplified by hundreds of thousands of leaves. It was beautiful.
5: Rick lived there with his family for 10 years until college.
0: I moved to Boston, and I learned that my father had decided that the tree was planted too close to the house and that it would damage the foundation, and he chopped it down. It was a massacre. It was brutal. And I was very upset. And so my mother, knowing that, she mailed me a package. And I opened it to find that she had placed in it some small sprouted seedlings from the original maple tree.
5: Rick dug a hole in the backyard and
0: plopped it in the ground behind the garage.
5: And it thrived.
0: It grew really well. And within a number of years, it had grown to be a 30-foot tree. Reminded me, obviously, of the tree that I had loved and lost in Idaho. And it became so large, unfortunately, that it also caught the attention of my landlord, who, tragically, one night I got back from work to discover that he had chopped down the maple tree.
1: The son of the tree.
6: The same grisly end.
0: Well, you would think so. I went out into the yard that night, and I salvaged these sections of the tree.
5: Rick gave the wood to a friend.
0: A furniture maker in Gloucester, Massachusetts.
5: Who turned it into a box.
0: This box, the one right here. made from the maple.

0: that grew from...
1: You know the story.
2: Yeah, wow.
0: There's this continuity. I find such comfort from that. So it, in turn, holds all these objects that have their own individual stories and their own meaning to me.
1: One of them...
0: is this yellow sugar egg.
1: The egg, the tree, and the box.
2: Yeah. That's nice.
1: That's really nice,
2: That's very nice.
1: Although, part of me, doesn't part of you want to smack Rick a little bit and be like...
3: Well, no, you know, I certainly
1: like,
3: am.
1: Okay, it's a tree. Yeah, it's like,
3: you're living in the past,
1: move
3: man.
1: Move on.
3: No, I actually don't.
2: Not me.
3: Yeah.
2: If you could put the box in a house made from the teeth of his dog with the thing, I would say, okay,
3: yeah.
2: Just keep multiplying it.
1: Oh, how I wish we'd left it there.
4: You know, the thing about objects is that, like, you can't really experience them unless you touch them and interact with them. Like, that's how you get the essence of what's in there.
1: But at a certain point, our producer, Lynn Levy, who really produced this show, had this great idea for an experiment that we could do.
4: Where we would make 3D printed versions of the objects in the stories. And then have like an exhibit where people can come and see them while they listen to the audio. Or even if they have access to a 3D printer, they could just print a version wherever they are.
1: So we asked Rick if we could scan his egg.
5: I'm not sure what will happen, but I thought it was an intriguing idea.
1: He was game, so Lynn found a place that does that near him. We asked him to bring his egg in. Technician put it into the scanner.
4: It's a machine that takes like 360-degree images.
1: Which you can then use to print a replica.
5: Just a little bit of melted plastic and voila, there it is.
1: And here's what happened. Rick dropped the egg off for a scan. This egg that he had been

0: Gotta love a bit of At Ease, Broken Promises. Over to you, Brian.
1: Thank you, Aaron. Welcome back to the weekly sports show, Maori People's Radio. Now to Manawatu Netball, the opening round last Saturday. They were all grading games. Here are the results. College Old Girls 42, Massey 22, Red Sox Raiders 33, Bush 25, B12 35, Keatolu lose 31, Aranui Hine 39, Takaro Titans 25, Massey 35, Aramara C 16, Telespec 35, Marist A 310, Red Sox Rambage 30, Fielding A 4 29, Bush A2 23, Marist Adore 14, Aramura D 32, SPOG Steelers 18, Bulls 25, Bunnythorpe 17, Fielding Firebombs 21, Manukura 21, Kirtai Royals 30, Martin 28, Haitana Hine 28, Fielding Old 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16, College Old Girls 25, Bunnythorpe Inspire Net 4, Red Sox Rebels 41, Red Sox Rascals 23, High School Old Girls 29, Bush 9, Red Sox Rogue 21, Bunnythorpe Busy Bees 14, and Matua Ferro 22, Bulls Sashi 14, Takawa Black 28, Takaro 19. Now quickly to the NRL results from last weekend. North Queensland Cowboys 28, Canterbury Bulldogs 12, Dolphins 28, Melbourne Storm 10, Canberra Raiders 28, Gold Coast Titans 12, Warriors 36, Parramatta Eels 14, Sydney Roosters 38, Brisbane Broncos 24, South Sydney Rabbitohs 38, Newcastle 42, Cronulla Sharks 52, West Tigers 10, Penrith Panthers 18, Manly Seagulls 16, and draw for the weekend. Sydney Roosters play Gold Coast Titans, Northern Cowboys play Parramatta Eels, St. George Dragons play Newcastle Knights, South Sydney Rabbitohs play Cronulla Sharks, Manly Sea Eagles play Brisbane Broncos, Melbourne Storm play West Tigers, and Canberra Raiders play Penrith Panthers. So that's the results and draws for the netball and rugby league. That's all the time we've got for in today's show. So we'll be back again next week at 3 o'clock. So we'll be back. So thanks, Aaron, for producing the show.
0: My absolute pleasure, Brian. We'll play us out with Anika Moa, Dreams in My...

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8: 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Plus, we talk to drivers and track managers, promoters from other tracks around New Zealand. Chris, how are you?
9: Yeah, good to be back for another Doing in the Dirt show there, Troy.
10: Yeah, back again. I think it's probably just about our last time until we have the off season. So, the nights are getting cooler and getting darker faster. And yeah, and we've been to one meeting that I don't know whether it was worth going up.
9: Yeah, definitely on the Saturday night was a bit of a shambles, but in the end they got there.
10: They did, and the track conditions were shocking. Teams pulling out and then coming back on the track and all of that. I just met one of my sister up there that I hadn't met before, which is odd as it is. And then I'm telling her, oh, you know, team racing, it's all good, and we get these cars, they're going around doing laps. And I'm thinking, what the... yeah, I can't see that on here. Is going on. And I had to explain to her, it was about 3 hours before we actually got racing underway. Luckily, we were in the warmth of the club rooms. And the results aren't clear cut, as a lot of people know, but hey, I'm not a promoter or any one of the officials, but there's a few people that know different. But apart from that, the racing did get done. But at what a cost.
9: Yeah, it definitely was. A big ups to the teams that did put the show on.
10: Yeah, absolutely. And also must be a big ups to Stratford, although they did arrive. They didn't race, okay. But we can't go down that track. They might think I'm biased because I'm from Palmerston North. Like the good old days.
9: Yeah, definitely. No, but like you say, like, unless the show was done, like, at least they got it done. They had to get it done.
10: Well, they had to get it done. Well, what could they have done if, you know, there was talk of them pulling the pin? Hey, there's not meant to be money give back. You'd have a bloody riot. And then the following day I actually went out to Merrion. What a spectacular track that is. I'm not really an open wheeler fan, but that place is going to go off, man. I remember years ago when Barry Butterworth and all of that opened it, and that was in the 80s, and... it looked pretty cool then, but it even looks even better now. And full credit to all those involved in the Merrion track. Unreal.
9: Yeah, old Kerry Burke has done a lot of work.
10: They did, and he's actually, you know, said he's, you know, rapped with everyone that's helped and all of that. And he was rapped. It was only a practice that we went to. In hell, I tell you what, those cars were going bloody fast.
9: Yeah, I seen Jonathan Allard, 200 Ks.
10: Yeah,
9: like once they get used to it, I don't know what they're going to be doing. It's going to be crazy.
10: See old Brad, what's his name?
9: Brad Lane.
10: No, Brad Fullpot in a stock car testing out the wall. He was. He's lucky he didn't go through it because it's not a thick wall.
9: Wasn't? Isn't it?
10: Yeah. No, it's not really a thick wall. Yeah, I think it's mainly for open wheelers, but I think they've still got to put walls in, embankments and all of that. It was like we're stuck out in the paddock, and I thought bloody Eastern States were the outbacks.
9: Yeah, no, but like you say, that's

0: the New Zealand's newest speedway. Yeah.
1: And it's Speedway New Zealand. It's going to be Speedway New Zealand affiliated.
0: Yep.
1: I don't know whether that's a good idea or what, but, you know, some people would like it to stay outlaw, but it is what it is. You know, if you want to get championships and all of that, you've got to go through Speedway New Zealand, don't you?
0: Yeah, you definitely do. But just how cool would the super saloons, like the big late model super saloons and the sprint cars, like, dialed into that track? That would be awesome.
1: You'd need a fair few of them, though. I mean, we all think Bay Park's wide, but this sucker's even wider.
0: Yeah, he definitely is. Well, we got news the other day, Troy, that another legend has left us.
1: Yes, I had news from Rocky Hobbs from Morrinsville that his father, Murray the Bomber Hobbs, passed away. And you're looking at a guy that was, he wasn't old, 67 years old isn't that old, but, you know, we're not sure of the cause of death, but our condolences go out to the Hobbs family, Rocky and his sister, of course, and the Hobbs family from the Waikato. We're looking at Murray Hobbs. Actually started racing at Forest Lake back in 1979-80 season, the last season Forest Lake raced. He was actually sharing a car with, with Steve Burley, of all people. What happened was Forest Lake closed down. He ended up over at Mount Maunganui for a season. He'd brought a car off the late, great Barry Hunter. And, things started happening from there. And after that, he contracted to Rotorua. And I tell you what, this man had a colourful career. Three times champ of champ. He'd won the three times champ of champ super stocks up in Gisborne. He'd won the Waikato champs, an Auckland champs, Bay of Plenty champs, and holder of many titles. Two New Zealand Grand Prix titles, 94 teams champs is a year that stands out for Hobbsy. A wounded Murray Hobbs, not a good thing to be. You got to stop the man to. He wasn't stopped, he was wounded, and I'll tell you what, he wound old Mark Dixon that high up in the wall and nearly had Dixon sitting in the bachelor seats where people were sitting. The railway poles were going everywhere and so were the crowd. But he got that nickname Bomber Hobbs for a reason. That's what he did. And in 2001, he finally won the New Zealand Championships. So it's a very sad way to go. Great driver. But we've also got to realise that no one's getting any younger. These guys have been around a long time. And once again, condolences go out to family and friends.
0: Yeah, definitely there, Troy. And then you also forgot to mention the famous gorges that he did later in his career, Troy. The hot rods.
1: Oh, yeah, no, he did some. He had some awesome cars. And, you know, he had that hot rod. And I think it was sold to Craig Boot, wasn't it? Craig, he had two cars. The first car that Craig Boot won the New Zealand Champs, and Murray Hobbs was actually down in Christchurch helping him get the setup for that. And I think he might have been down there again when Barry Hunter was down there for the NZ Champs. They were his two gorge-built cars. But you've got to remember, Murray didn't win a New Zealand title in a gorge car. He actually won it in a Kuruka car, Kuruka-built car. And I think that was run owned by the Richards from Pairua. Yeah. So, yeah, some great cars, great memories. And as I say, Bomber Hobbs will be one that all us older people that have been stock car, super stock mad for years know. A lot of you younger guys wouldn't know who he is, but it's a sad loss to the sport.
0: Yeah, it definitely is. The one that stands out for me, Troy, is the team's champs when he put Dixon through the wall, through the fence. That was awesome. Yeah.
1: That was his stamp of look out, Hobbsy's in the house. And he certainly was in the house and nearly in the grandstand. Well, Dixon was anyway. Yeah. I'm sure Mark Dixon could tell you a few stories about that.
0: Yeah, I bet you could. They actually left him there, eh?
1: I'm
0: pretty sure that they left him hanging in the fence, if I remember rightly.
1: Yeah, I remember the old Rex Neild car getting tangled up near the... Because you know how they used to rev like hell. I was about to say rev like F, but I don't know.

0: Yeah, no, definitely. Like, it is a big loss to the sport there, Troy. Like you say, and condolences to the family.
1: Yep, she's all over Facebook at the moment, and of course the Rotorua Stock Car Club have acknowledged it. I was probably actually one of the first to find out about it. It was Rocky texting me and telling me the next day. I thought, holy hell. And I did want to put something up, but I said to Rocky, I said, look, I won't do it until you're ready, but I'll make a good story up and I'll put it up on my page. We've managed to put something good up there, and some of the magic picks at the cars that he's had and all of that. The only car I don't think I could find was his original, the original car that they had at Forest Lake, but I dare say, don't even know what number they would have been.
0: Yeah, interesting. Well, we're getting down to the nitty-gritty end of the season now there, Troy, with only a couple of tracks running this weekend.
1: Yeah, I think I don't know of any apart from Gisborne running. You probably know the details here.
0: Yeah, we'll talk to Sam soon. But the other track running is Whitecracker Park with the King of the Park.
1: Oh, okay. Oh, they had two meetings left to go because they had the derby
0: last
1: the
0: weekend.
1: Yeah. I wonder how the track was for that.
0: I don't know. I didn't hear anything bad.
1: Oh, well, holy hell. I was just about to say, they tell me it's a motocross track these days.
0: Yeah, and as you said, Troy, there are two tracks running this weekend, and we have the president from Awapuni Speedway to chat about their meeting. Sam Hughes, how are you, mate?
2: Yeah, good, thanks.
0: Yeah, how's things up there?
2: Oh, yeah, we're getting ready to rock. It's all sort of looking like it's going to fall into place, and we've got reasonable car numbers and some good sort of championships on the line, so it should be all good.
0: Yep, definitely. And you're running that mini stock. You got a massive field of mini stocks for the youth, the seniors. It's huge.
2: Yeah, there's about 75 odd of them and 25 juniors. There's still a waiting list to get in, but we're sort of struggling a bit with parking.
1: Now, you said you're ready to rock. Now, where the hell have you just come from? Yeah. Just having your mate. So you'd be looking forward to a big weekend up there tonight and tomorrow night, of course, at Whapuni Speedway. It's been a long time since I've been up there, but it's a good track, bank track, and those that haven't been up there, it's something to see.
2: Yeah, definitely. We've only run 5 out of our 14 meetings this year, so we're sort of, everyone's chomping at the bit to put on some sort of show, and there's definitely a lot of support through the town and that, of people actually wanting to see it, some sort of show get put on, so it should be quite good.
0: Yeah, definitely. When was your last meeting, mate, with the rain?
2: Oh, just after Christmas.
0: Yeah, so it's a long time ago. So like you say, yeah, everyone will be all the locals will be chomping at the bit anyway.
2: Yeah, definitely, and they're pretty excited about sort of looking like the stock cars might hit about 30, so the old local stock car championship should be the one to watch, I'd imagine, with a bit of stirrers money and going on and whatnot.
1: You'd almost think it's the Awapuni swimming pool there. You're having jet boats running around there or something.
2: Well, it would have been more profitable, I'd say.
0: Yeah, probably not a silly idea to think of in the future, mate.
2: Yeah, definitely.
1: You've certainly been hit with the weather stick up there over the last few years. Goodness me, the roads are finally get fixed and then you get all the shit weather again.
2: Yeah, we've sort of tried to get it all out of the way in one season, you see, so next year's going to be really good.
0: Yeah, that's what you're hoping for anyway, after the shit season that you've had this season, mate, definitely. So, like you say, you got lots of championships, you got the memorial for the saloons as well?
2: Yeah, there's 10 to a dozen of them coming, so that'll be quite good on its own, you know. And obviously the likes of the Cook boys and Rodney McIndoe are pretty well up there in the saloon car world as they go, you know. It's as good as you get.
0: Yep, definitely, mate. And that bank track, like you say, the Cook boys, they love that track, eh?
2: Oh, definitely, you know. Like Ethan's had numerous New Zealand titles now and back to being 1NZ, and yeah, it's good to see.
1: And you've also got the Superstock Champ of Champs here this weekend too, haven't you?
2: Yeah. Yeah, the numbers are slowly climbing for that. I think we're at about 16 or 17 now, so it'd be nice to get 20-odd.
1: Yeah, very sad to hear you're three-time winner of the Champ of Champs, Murray.

0: Hobbs has recently passed away. Loved going up there and doing it.
1: Yeah, it's just a sign of the times, I think, where we see a few of these old fellas dropping off the perch.
0: Yep. So we've all got to go sooner or later.
2: Do you remember Murray racing up there, Sam?
1: Yep, I do. And when I started looking at the photos of his cars and everything, all your memories start coming back pretty quickly,
2: Yeah, definitely, mate, definitely. And then also on the Saturday night, you mentioned the Stock Car Classic. You got a huge field, but like you say, it might get bigger yet.
1: Yeah, sort of sitting at about 27, I think, now. We're sort of hoping to crack 30. One full field would be quite nice.
0: And what's our weather looking like for tonight and tomorrow night there, mate?
1: Friday night looks all good, and it looks like we get a shower early Saturday morning and then clearing again.
0: So finally the weather's working for the club, which is good. Good club run track up there in Gisborne. And as I say, there's probably been quite a few things done since I was up there, but yeah, there you go.
1: Yeah, it's sort of progressing every year. We've always got something on the go.
2: Yeah, no, you definitely do. Like Troy say, like, he wouldn't have seen all the new seating and that you're putting up there, because that's pretty cool too. All the hard yards over the winter.
1: Yeah, we've done a lot of sort of that stuff. We've done all the toilets, we've done a lot of the seating. Most of the club rooms has been revamped and extended. Sort of probably about a third of the pits is concreted now.
0: Yeah, good time in those club rooms over the years. I've been up there, I tell you, it's certainly the place to go when you're visiting up there.
2: Yeah, it is. Have you got camping for people, Sam?
1: Yep, camping's welcome. There's a breakfast on Saturday morning in the club rooms for anyone who wants to turn up.
2: Yep, $10, so it's quite cheap too.
1: Yeah, it's a good feed normally too.
0: I'm just looking over there, Sam. I can see Chris licking his chops already. He's almost got his knives and forks out. Yeah, so, you know, it sounds like you're going to have a good meeting. And there are quite a few visitors actually arriving to boost the fields too, I see.
1: Yeah, we've got about 120 outside cars coming in. So, any amount for our pits and whatnot.
2: Yeah, definitely. And for the time of the year too, it's good that so many people are wanting to get out, like you're saying, and support the club.
1: Yeah, we're pretty grateful for that. We've had, like I say, we've had the worst run we've had in a few years. To finish off with one decent meeting would be really good.
2: Yeah, it definitely would be, And then just quickly about the Teams Nationals, Gizzy taking that away.
1: Yeah, we're pretty proud of our boys. You know, they've won their three out of their three events, and they were trying to do the stock cars as well, and they put an honest attempt towards that, didn't quite get there.
2: Yeah, and they were only a little bit shy. I was talking to Pete up in Auckland about it. They almost won that one too, but not quite.
1: Yeah. I think they're probably carrying a little bit much damage coming into the last race.
2: Yeah.
1: And then our main man that was 2 laps up catching fire didn't probably help either.
2: No, definitely not. But it looked cool.
1: Yeah.
0: Expensive. Up. Expensive barbecue, that bastard.
1: Yeah.
2: Sweet. So, and as you mentioned, the days are getting colder and darker, so you're kicking off nice and early, mate. 4 o'clock start tomorrow and a 3 o'clock on Saturday.
1: Yep, we're aiming to be sort of all finished by sort of that 7:30 at night, both nights. So, and cruise into the club rooms and have a good time.
0: Now, your gate prices, can you give us your gate prices for the people that are heading there?
1: $7 for a child, $10 for a senior citizen. $20 an adult.
0: You're in, Chris.
1: And $50 a family.
0: That's not too bad. Hey, where else are you going to get family entertainment like that for three and a half hours? Try going to the pub and getting family entertainment.
1: Yeah, we've got a big fireworks show on at the end on Saturday as well, so that should be good.
0: That's always a good one to scoop the crowd in. You're not a silly man, are you?

0: No, definitely.
1: Yeah, there's definitely a lot of action packed into two nights pretty quickly.
0: Yeah, it definitely is. But like you say, you got to get it done, and let's get it done, eh?
1: Yeah, can't wait.

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2: Dad, Mum, I've got a precious gift made just for you. 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
3: I may let you spit you. 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
1: Yeah, only fasore na mo le tatu o nanga fo mo mo ye fo sa fa pe na on faso to fo dungo o le tatu po krame fo ita fo ita wa fo ni ni fo if fa long long fo ni ni fo fo ita wa mi se nga e to fo it fa u mo le ni ma am tanga fo ni ni ma sina anga it fo I yes mo liu. 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

0: You say so the tattoo number information is in the Latonus. If I saw it for you, more the tattoo poker, I mean for you, younger for you, or the mighty my sook, or the wrong of your own. Yeah, my said to tell all the tattoo to know for your of happiness. Do not find a ma fear the tattoo for my sook, or say Tassi Leo for your poker, I mean for you, for your afaso to a for the tattoo owner. You want for you know for see the fear of tattoo to know for you don't want my missive. I don't say my phone, or if I might want to live, my total on a tattoo to that Samo, and may say the Pacific at all of a pen now, not here. Yeah, I know factoring a tool in a 42 total or tattoo to know. In the Tauci, there, if I to hang up for your phone, my one and only leaf or so for my ruin. Yeah, I pay on a mighty one to say, turn up for your or have a messy tattoo to know. In the total or tattoo to know all of a pen now, no, I'm a head stone or a. 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

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Te reo irirangi o ngā tangata o Manawatu. 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

0: bold, feel-good reimagining of a classic story. 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

Coming up is Sunday Sermon from Crosspoint Church in Palmerston North. This is preaching by Pastor David Hughes that seeks to exalt Jesus Christ as Lord and Saviour, nourish Christians in their faith, and proclaim the way to reconciliation with God. 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

Well, as we come back to Luke's Gospel once again and to this 23rd chapter, we're looking this morning at verses 26 through 31. In these verses, Luke presents us with two encounters that Jesus has with people around him. One of these is recorded by the other synoptic writers as well. Matthew and Mark both speak about Simon of Cyrene. But it's only Luke who records for us the women who are lamenting and mourning Jesus and his words to them. I want you to observe in these verses a misplaced mourning. Jesus corrects these women as they are beating their chests and wailing over him as they follow behind Jesus and the cross. It's probable that these women are not disciples of Jesus. The surrounding context suggests that these are not women who have put their trust in the Lord Jesus Christ. These are not the Marys and the Salome and the others, the other women who have supported Jesus and his disciples as he's ministered in the previous months and years. These are not the women who have experienced his great mercy in forgiving their sins and in healing them of their diseases. These are not the women who have been faithful in following him for a time. But these are women who have observed Jesus. They've watched him being brought from the courtroom, carrying the cross, and through the streets of Jerusalem. They've observed him struggle with the cross upon his shoulders, whether it was the full weight of the cross or whether it was just the cross beam itself. We cannot be certain. But he's been followed and observed by these women. They've seen the crown of thorns upon his head, perhaps, or the scars and the blood bleeding from the wounds upon his back, where he has been scourged within an inch of his life. They've seen the bruises that he's incurred as he's been mocked and slapped, and they see his frame has been so tortured that he can barely carry this burden through the streets of Jerusalem. And as they come out through the city gate and the crowd that are following Jesus meets those who are coming into the city. Among them is Simon of Cyrene, and the soldiers grab hold of him and they compel him to carry the cross, because Jesus is obviously not going to be able to carry it up the hill to the place of crucifixion. And the women are observing all of this, and their hearts are moved within them. They have pity for Jesus in his weakness as they observe his condition. And perhaps

they've heard him in the days that have led up to these events. Perhaps they've heard him in the temple as he's taught the crowds there. Perhaps they've witnessed his good deeds as he's healed the sick and the disabled. And they have pity for this man who they know has done so much good. Why is he being treated so ill? And they weep and they mourn. They're beating their breasts, the original Greek says, as they wail over him. But Jesus turns to them and he says to them, "Daughters of Jerusalem, do not weep for me. Don't weep for me. I'm not to be the object of your weeping, daughters of Jerusalem. But weep for yourselves." You'll remember Christ's own example. You'll remember how on approaching the city of Jerusalem and seeing it there built upon the hill with the temple in its grandeur at the pinnacle there, he had wept over Jerusalem. For here was a people like a flock of sheep without a shepherd. He longed that he could take them and gather them under his wings as a hen gathers her chicks, that he would provide safety for them, that he would provide for all of their needs, but they don't want it. They don't want him. And he mourned and he wept over Jerusalem. And Jesus is saying, don't mourn over me. I'm not the one for whom you should be sorry. I'm not the one for whom you should be showing pity. I'm not the one for whom you should be beating your breasts and wailing and lamenting. Oh, he suffered greatly. There's no doubt about that. All the evidence of the brutality of the Roman soldiers and the cruelty of the temple guard is evident in his body. It's racked with pain. It's bruised and it's bleeding. Oh yes, he has certainly suffered. But he's going to suffer even more in the hours to come. As those nails are hammered through his hands and feet, and as he's lifted up upon that cross, and he suffers the excruciating pain of execution by crucifixion, he is going to suffer. But he will suffer even more than that. For all of the pain and the anguish that this world can afflict upon a man is nothing to be compared to the anguish of the suffering under the hand of a just and holy God. And Jesus is to be forsaken by his Father as he bears the sins of his people upon the cross. He is to endure the anguish not only of the physical suffering that has afflicted his body, but the suffering of his soul as God pours out the wrath that sinners deserve. Sinners for whom Jesus is dying. He is taking their place, as we observed last week. He is to be the substitute for Barabbas and countless sinners like Barabbas, whose sins will be held against him. They'll be held to his account. And he will suffer under the hand of a holy and just and righteous God. Yes, Jesus is to suffer, but he says, don't mourn over me. Don't weep over me. Don't be sorry for me. Don't pity me. Because Jesus' destiny is not a grave. Jesus is destined for victory. Jesus is destined for glory. The outcome of his suffering will be exaltation, not humiliation. So don't weep for me, Jesus says. For as the writer of Hebrews reminds us, Jesus endured

the cross and despised its shame for the joy that was set before him. So as Jesus has endured the affliction of the taunts of those who captured him, as he has endured his beard being pulled and a crown of thorns being thrust upon his head, as he's endured his body being beaten and struck by his assailants, as he's endured this march out of the city, as he barely has the strength to put one foot in front of another, Jesus endures it all with joy in his heart. He has a great expectation in his soul. He knows that what he is doing is going to bring many sons into glory. What he is enduring is going to enable many people who would otherwise be judged in their sins and condemned to an eternity under the wrath of God. And it's going to free them from that. It's going to bring them into paradise. It's going to bring them into the family of God with all of the blessings of the glory of God. They will be theirs because of what he is doing now. Oh, daughters of Jerusalem, do not weep for me. This mourning is misplaced. For I have joy in the knowledge that what I am accomplishing today is a victory for all who will trust in me. Don't weep for me. It's misplaced. How easy it is to have sorrow in our hearts, a sense of mourning in our souls for the very wrong reasons. We live in this world, a world that is full of pain and suffering, and we see all of the injustice around us, and we mourn. We mourn that we should have to live in a world where babies are murdered in the womb, where men and women will consider ending the life of an elderly person as though they have the right to determine who lives and who dies. It's a world full of injustice in the courtroom as innocent people are condemned and sentenced, where victims have no repayment, and where perpetrators of crime often seem to have more protection than those they have committed their crimes against. It's a world full of injustice, and we say, why do we have to live in such a world? This is such a terrible world, and we mourn this world. We live in a world full of greed, full of selfishness, full of self-entitlement. And everyone wants what they want, and they strive for it regardless of what happens to those around them. We live in a world that is full of cruelty. And what man will do to man in the midst of warfare, the horrendous things that human hands can perpetrate against the life and body of another, are unimaginable. And yet we read reports of such horrible things. And we're sorrowful and we're mournful of all of this, but it's a misplaced mourning in the end. We mourn the circumstances, we mourn the symptoms. But how often do we stop and pause to mourn the source, to mourn the sin that is at the heart of it all? A rebellion against God, the Creator. Do we mourn at the thought that these people who are involved in these injustices, in this greed, in this cruelty, are at war with God? They defame his name.
as they fail to live in his image. We think about the effects of their rebellion, but we don't think about the heart that is rebellious against God. And it is that we ought to mourn over. It is the injustice towards God. It is the selfishness against God. It is the warfare against God that should trouble us and cause us to mourn, because ultimately, you see, this is going to incur the outpouring of the wrath of God upon this world. And that's what Jesus moves to in these words that he speaks to these women, having said, your mourning is misplaced mourning. He brings to their attention a ruthless reality. Do not weep for me, he says, but weep for yourselves and for your children. For behold, he says, the days are coming when they will say, blessed are the barren and the wombs that never bore and the breasts that never nursed. Circumstances are going to be turned upside down, he says. There's a curse that's going to be replaced and become a blessing. For the Israelites, to be barren was a terrible thing. To be unable to have children, to never be able, a woman never to be able to hold a baby to her breast and feed it, was considered an awful thing. And yet here's a beatitude being proclaimed upon those who have never born, who have never held a baby and fed it. It's a world turned upside down. And Jesus says, this is coming upon you, he says. And they will begin to say to the mountains, fall on us, and to the hills, cover us, he says. Such is the suffering that will come, that the people will want to escape it in any way that they can. And they will call upon the mountains and the hills to bury them, that they might escape the horrendous suffering that will come. And Jesus closes his comments with these final words in which he says, if they do these things when the wood is green, what will happen when it's dry? You think of a tree, you cut it down for firewood, but its branches are not going to burn very well. If you put them in the fire straight away, it's green wood, it's full of its sap. There's too much dampness in it for it to be able to burn effectively. And Jesus is saying, that's what's happening to me. Here I am, a man full of innocence. Here I am, a man who is good and righteous. And this is happening to me. This can happen to me in a world of wickedness. Well, what do you think is going to happen to wood that is dry? Where all the sap has dried up and the wood has become brittle. You cast that into the fire and the flames take hold of it immediately. Jesus is saying, what's going to happen in a world like this that is ready for the furnace of God's wrath to take hold of it? It's going to be burned up. There'll be no escape, he's saying. It's not going to simply smolder. It's going to be destroyed. Jesus is saying that the judgment of God is coming. The judgment of God is coming upon the unrepentant. He's saying to these women that the judgment of God is coming upon the unrepentant in Israel. He's saying that Israel will see God's wrath. That Jerusalem will experience God's wrath.

is pointing forward to the reality that the temple in Jerusalem is going to be destroyed, that this glorious city is going to be turned into a heap of rubble. He is

and read them yourself, then you can pause the podcast and come back to it. And I will not be mad. If you're listening to this on the radio, you know, better luck next time. The Mask of the Red Death is about a group of kind of techno-libertarian wunderkind who hole up in a hyper-advanced bunker as the event approaches. And their assumption is that they're going to be able to wait out the event and then emerge as lords of the new apocalyptic wasteland, because they will have kept themselves in perfect health and have access to all of this incredibly powerful technology, and they will be able to bend the new world to their will and rebuild it from the ashes. And in fact, what happens is that all of them are horrible, insufferable people, and none of their stuff works the way that they want it to. And when they venture out into the outside world, they find that all of the people who are out there are much harder to deal with than they expect. And crucially, the thing that is happening off stage is that the people who are stuck in the terrible situation of the event, which is purposefully left kind of a blank slate because it's not really the important part of the story, have been working together and finding ways to survive and to help each other. And so when they encounter this group of very small, very selfish people, they respond with a mixture of imperviousness to the threat that they offer, and I guess sort of bemusement more than anything, as these self-styled lords of the new world proceed to shit themselves to death in a bunker. That's, as I say, very on the nose, and there's a certain amount of wish fulfillment involved. But I think it's really important to remember that these people aren't as smart as they think they are, and the things that they set up never work as well as they intend. The next book that I want to talk about is one I read much more recently. It's called Sky Full of Elephants, and it's by a guy called Sebo Williams. I think that's how you pronounce his name. I've only ever seen it written down. So the pitch of a Sky Full of Elephants, and I'm going to tell you less about this one because I think there are some twists that are worth learning and some politics which I'm not really equipped to unpack because they're very specific in the way that they relate to American racial politics. It's not that in New Zealand we don't have racial politics, it's just that ours are different. The post-slavery thing in America really is its own unique bag of worms, and so anything that comes from that context always had a certain lack of applicability more broadly. But in brief, in A Sky Full of Elephants, the thing that happens before the novel, although we do get some flashbacks to it from the point of view of some particular characters, is that all at once, all over America, every white person walks into the nearest large body of water and drowns. And then the novel starts. And the events of the novel are interesting in a couple of ways. Firstly, the plot is a guy who has been in jail up until the event means that there is no one keeping anyone in jail anymore. He's been working as, I think, a high school physics teacher for a year when he receives a call out of the blue from a daughter that he didn't really know that he had, requesting assistance to get to a different town for reasons which are important in the plot, but I won't really go into. And a major part of the story early in their journey is about the way in which she expects the traditional, if you like, apocalypse of the war of all against all

0: but instead, with the exception of a few people who have been irrevocably mentally damaged by their experience of the event, most of the people that they meet are helpful and by and large trying to find ways of creating systems that will work in this new world and find ways to rebuild the institutional knowledge that was lost, because of course the higher the level of institutional knowledge, the more likely it was for a white person to hoard that knowledge. And so there's a lot of like technical rediscovery and learning kind of happening on the fly all around them. And that's very interesting. And again, it really leans on that concept that if it all changes, we can look after each other. The other thing that's fascinating about that book, and an entire side note to this conversation, is that despite the entire inciting incident hinging on whiteness, the book does deal with the fact that whiteness is in fact fake. I know I referred to myself as white earlier. I just didn't want to digress into my whole whiteness is fake thing back then. Whiteness, we must remember, is a fake concept. You may have an ethnicity if you are a pale-skinned person, but that ethnicity is not white. White people do not come from anywhere. They do not have any culture. Here in New Zealand, you may be a Pakeha or a Palangi, or you may be an immigrant from another light-skinned, possibly English-speaking country, but none of those places are white. And none of those places generate white culture, because there is no continuity in white culture from one place to another. That is, of course, beside the point, but it is interesting that despite the book hinging so tightly on that, that it manages to deal with that nuance as well. Anyway, that is all that I have for you. What you have been listening to in the background is something that might be for an upcoming project in May. If it comes to fruition, I will post about it on all of my various socials, and it may take the form of a video, so you may be able to watch various parts of it happen. We will see how that all pans out. Otherwise, it's just been a lovely little one-time bonus that you get to listen to and nobody else does. If you would like to hear this again or share it with a friend, obviously go ahead and do so. But in the meantime, really the core of my message is that these people don't want us to remember that we can look after one another, and the more that we do that, the less power they have. You've been listening to Reserved Recommendations, a radio show and podcast from Manawatū People's Radio, Te Reo Irirangi o ngā tangata o Manawatū. The show was produced and presented by me, Hugh Dingwall, and I also composed our theme music. 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

0: 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Te reo irirangi o ngā tangata o Manawatu. It's 10 o'clock. 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
8: 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This week we were lucky enough to talk with Andy LaRocque and Nils K. Rue from the band Lex Legion. So we have that interview first up, and then we also talk with Joseph Fole from Tribulation, who's just put out a solo album. So we'll have a chat to him about that. But like I said, first off, we've got the Andy LaRocque and Nils K. Rue interview. Before we get into that, we're going to play the first Lex Legion single that they released, the song Sleep Eternally. And then we will have the first part of the interview, and we're going to have something from King Diamond and the track Welcome Home.

0: G'day, we're talking with Andy LaRocque, and we've got Nils Rue from the band Lex Legion. They're about to release their debut album in June. You must be excited about that.
1: Yeah, I mean, it's going to be great. I mean, we've been working on this for a couple of years, actually, you know, back and forth. And the whole thing started back in 2008 when me and Pete started to write some riffs and a few songs together. And then nothing happened for many years until, you know, Pete started to pick up his, you know, songwriting again. And he played a few songs for Mickey D at the time. And I wasn't, you know, really involved in what he was doing then. But Mickey thought it was absolutely great what he heard. So he said, hey, I want to join this. This is great, man. And you know what? I'm going to call Andy to see if he's interested too. And Pete was like, nah, he's too busy with everything. He's not going to, he's not going to be interested in this, you know. But Mickey called me the same day and I said, sure, I'm in, you know. And so was Hal Patino. So we worked for a little bit, you know, tried to find a direction of song styles and stuff. And we met, you know, many times in the studio writing songs and playing a lot. And then after a while, of course, we need a singer for this band or project too. We didn't really know what to do with it. We just wanted to do something. I mean, during the pandemic, you know, 2020, we started out, and then 21, 22, 23, you know, we just wrote songs, you know,
0: yeah,
1: with no, you know, firm plan really. And we had a few vocalists in mind, no names mentioned, but we never reached out to any of those guys because I got to think of a guy that I've been working with before, which is Nils. You know, we worked together for like 15 years ago in a different project, you know. And I remember he was saying back then, Andy, if you guys ever go back together, you know, you, Pete, Mickey, and Hal, give me a call because I'd love to join you guys, you know. And I don't forget those words, you know. I never, you know.
2: I think that was just a happy thought from me. I never realized that could really happen for sure.
1: Yeah, well, I remember it well. So, you know, we got Nilsson, you know, I sent a few links to the other guys in the band, and Mickey was like, yeah, wow, this is great, you know. Yeah, this is the guy we want to have in the band. So, to make a long story short, at the end of 2025, we had enough songs, you know, for an album, you know. So we put that together, the right sequence and everything, and we knew that there was a record company called MNRK in the U.S., who was really interested in us, you know. So

0: we might have lost him temporarily. I think he's getting in into his house.
1: Yeah, probably.
0: Oh, well, okay. So you've released two singles so far. Could you tell us a little bit about them?
1: Yeah, I mean, I can't remember what the order we wrote those songs in, really, but about the release of the singles, you know, the record company, you know, asked us if we had any ideas what to release. And I can't really remember, you know, if we came up with a suggestion, but they sure did. They came up with, you know, those two songs. And we said, you know, sure. I mean, if you like those songs, we believe in you guys, you know, and that's a good choice, you know. So that's, you know, how it turned out to be those two songs.
0: Excellent. And so creating the videos for them and everything, how much do you guys get involved with that, or do you just leave it up to a production company to come in and do all that for you?
1: We had a few ideas, you know, of the video, but, you know, I just wanted to, you know, as everyone else, make something that's really unique, you know, and different, you know.
0: Mm-hmm.
1: But, I mean, the Patrick, the video guy, you know, he's absolutely amazing, you know, and he kind of, you know, okay, I know exactly what you mean. So I'll make you something unique. And it sure turned out to something unique, you know. Fucking love it. You know, I think it's great. And we had a few ideas, as I said, you know, but he's the guy who really made it happen, you know. I think it's just awesome, you know, what he did.
0: Oh, no, that's brilliant. Now we've got you back, Niels. How did it feel getting the call to join the guys in the band?
2: I had a rock star moment, you know, you've seen that movie?
0: Yeah. Yeah, I can imagine. It must have been something pretty special.
2: It's a lot of scenes from that rock star movie who I now and then recognize myself into, because, it was really a dream call for me, you know. I was always such a big fan of that lineup. First off, I was a big Merciful Fate fan, then King Diamond. And it really peaked with the them lineup. That was the absolute pinnacle for me. So I adored that sound, and you know, I know all the songs by heart. I can do it in my sleep and everything. So everyone else was talking about the guitar duos in Iron Maiden or Judas Priest. They were totally okay, but for me it was always Andy LaRocque and Pete Black. So yeah, what can I say? It's such an honor.
0: Yeah, I can imagine. I can only just imagine. I mean, it's an honour talking to both you guys as it is. So the writing and recording process, you've touched on it briefly, but how do you guys work?
1: Usually it's me and Pete meeting in my studio, the Sonic Train Studios back in Varberg, where I live. And we just sit around and play and, you know, come up with riffs and parts, you know. But also, I mean, sometimes, you know, Pete has a pretty much complete song, you know, that we put together, and same here, you know. Or, I mean, he starts out with the riff and I come in with like the second riff on that song, you know. It's like, you know, helping out each other, you know, with stuff, you know. And once that's kind of, you know, we have an idea that, you know, that'll work, you know, we have Mickey down to the studio for, you know, slashing everything to pieces. No, not really, but you know, he's really good at arranging things, you know. So maybe he thinks that, you know, maybe the chorus should have that one more time because it's such a great chorus, you know, or take that part out and put in that instead, and maybe a cool drum roll, whatever, you know, to make it a little more interesting, you know. And once we have like a more, you know, ready idea of the song, you know, we send it off to Nils and Hal. And we give them totally free hands to do whatever they feel like, you know, which is, you know, great for us too. We don't really have to think about it. We know that it's going to be good, you know, when it's bounced back to us, you know. And, you know, I've been telling Nils, you know, just do your thing, you know, don't try to copy anyone else. Just do your thing, because that's what you're best at, you know. I mean, we want it to sound like Nils and nothing else. Hal's bass playing is absolutely amazing too. You know, his stuff on the album is great. You know, so really happy for that. And we all are, you know, a part of the songwriting process in one way or another.

0: other, and we all had, you know, making it sound good.
1: So, Nils, your lyrics, I mean, you must have been under a lot of pressure to write some pretty cool stuff. You must have really felt that.
2: Oh, yeah. You know, what kind of approach should I take onto this? There was a lot of things going on in my head when I tried to approach the songs with no vocal melody lines whatsoever, no lyrics. So I did a lot of going through myself, really. And in the past, you know, I wrote a lot of sci-fi stuff for Pagan's Mind and stuff. I kind of went away from that. And a lot of the lyrics on this record is pure personal stuff, but it's also metaphorical. So, you know, everyone can relate to it and stuff. But yeah. Spent a lot of time on finding the right melodies for it and thrashing a lot of ideas that didn't work out, you know. I always aim for the melody. And can be a difficult thing sometimes just to receive an instrumental track and make something good up on that. But I think we managed.
1: Oh, you sure did. I think you got some great tunes on there, and your lyrics certainly complement the music, don't they?
2: Thank you so much.
1: Well,
0: yeah.
1: I think Andy would agree with you on that one. So for both of you, how does the music come to you? I mean, like, do you hear, like, phrases or lyrics, Niles? And for you, Andy, is it like you hear just leads or, you know, I mean, because your history of your leads and everything, they're just absolutely mind-blowing. I mean, where does that stuff come from?
0: Nils, you start.
2: Yeah, okay. it's very difficult to force the creativity, really. It's something that comes natural for me. But I use some tools, you know. Often when I walk like an hour and a half each day into the woods, and I just bring my mobile phone with me and record stuff that comes to my mind. Try to read as much as I can, and sometimes ideas come up in my dreams, really, which I remember when I wake up. So I try to write them down and stuff. So a lot of it's happening subconscious, I believe. But really, I do not use any AI tools or anything to... it comes straight from the heart. But it takes time. It takes time to find the right stuff.
0: You've got to be, I mean, it's nothing you can really force, you know. I mean, the inspiration, when the inspiration is there, you write good music, you know, and that's it. And I guess I'm the same way. I get inspired by actually staying away from music, you know, for times, sometimes, you know, not listening to heavy metal, you know, I mean, maybe not listening to anything at all, you know, just, you know, being quiet around me for quite a while, you know, and then slowly the inspiration comes back, and when it comes back, you know, that's when you should really try to document all the things spinning around in your head, you know, like I can wake up in the middle of the night too. Like riff in my head, you know, or I'm walking the dog, you know, and there's riffs in my head, you know, all the time, you know. So while I'm awake, I'm going to try to document that and, you know, remember it. But in the middle of the night, it's kind of hard, you know. I'm getting too old to remember everything I dream of, you know. You know? But I mean, most of the stuff, you know, that's really, you know, comes back, you know, all the time, you know, the same riff over and over again, you know, and that, this is, I'm onto something here, you know, I gotta, you know, lay that down, you know, just taking my phone, picking up my guitar and document the riff, you know, and sometimes it works out good, you know, sometimes it's not as good when you plug it into an amplifier, you know, but it's nothing, it's really hard to force, you know, the inspiration, you know, that's something that just, it just comes, you know.
1: Mm. Oh no, that's absolutely brilliant. So, how many different guitars did you use on the for the album? Did you just have one, or did you have several that you used?
0: I think

0: We used two different rhythm guitars. Pete was using his Les Paul style back then, Gibson Les Paul. But now he's onto ESP as me, you know, which is great. And I was using an ESP Eclipse guitar for all the rhythms. And then I was using my LTD or ESP Signature and La Rock model, you know, for all the leads on the album, you know. And amazing guitar. I mean, I love the ESPs, you know, the E2s, the even the LTDs. If you get up to the class of the Signature model, you know, and oh man, it's just brilliant. And I've been using that Signature model, even though it's an LTD. People say, LTD, I can't use that. You know, it's fucking crap. No, it's not. I mean, I've been using that guitar, you know, for the last two tours, and it's one of my all-time favorite live guitars. Super steady. Tuning is absolutely amazing. And, you know, you don't really have to. I mean, the neck is so solid. You don't have to adjust it, like, you know, once in a while or whatever, you know. It's just great live and in the studio. So, yeah, those LTD and ESP guitars, great.
1: Oh, man, that's real cool. So do you have do you record it digitally or analog the old way? I mean, do you use like all the little plugins and all that sort of carry on, or do you just use pedals and stuff?
0: No, we use, I mean, of course, you know, I mean, you record digital, but we use pedals and stuff, definitely. And on the album, you'll hear Marshall JVM with a Marshall cabinet and a Neumann FAT-47 microphone on, going through a SSL preamp, you know, all the nerdy things, you know.
1: Oh, no, that's what I want to hear.
0: Yeah, and we're also using kind of an overdrive pedal that's called a Suta, Z-U-T-A, Swedish guy who's making excellent fucking pedals, you know. He's also making amps and all kinds of stuff, you know. But that pedal is just a magic thing to my sound, you know. I thought, you know, the Marshall JVM sounded really good without anything, really. But once I plugged that duality pedal in, oh, man, it's another dimension, you know, to my sound, you know, which is really good. And it fits the Lex Legion guitar sound really, really well, you know. So really happy for that.
1: Oh, that's awesome. I mean, you're a producer as well. Are you finding still bands doing analog a lot more, or is it starting to go the digital way because of technology?
0: The recording itself is usually, you know, to 99.99% digital. I mean, you're using Pro Tools or Cubase, whatever, in the computer, you know, because it's so convenient. But on the way into the computer, I mean, I use a lot of analog stuff. You know, I got like tube compressors, tube mics. I've got, you know, old stuff, you know, like Siemens and Neve preamps, you know, from like, you know, from the 60s, you know, sometimes, like, you know, and stuff like that, which, you know, if you use that a lot, you know, in the recording process, you know, it's so much easier to mix everything at the very end. And you get like a depth, you know, in the production of everything too.
1: Mm.
0: And that's the same with, you know, Mickey was recording drums in a different studio, but he has an old Neve console and also an SSL console, which all the drum tracks go through, you know, and oh man, it's just another dimension, you know.
1: Yeah. Oh no, that's really awesome.

0: going to negotiate with is going to use it against me for me.
1: In debates from around the globe.
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3: Yes, we do.
1: World Questions from the BBC.
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6: 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And we're now going to finish off the second section of the Joseph Thole interview. Before we do, we're going to feature his second single that he released from his solo album, It Might Be Art. And then we're going to be having the second part of the interview and follow it up with the track from Tribulation, Saturn Coming Down.

0: Mainly my Fender Jaguar. I have two that are exactly the same,
1: Oh,
0: except the one is black and the other one is sunburst, but they sound exactly the same. So I don't know. I just switched between them, whichever was closest. That's the two main guitars. But then I also used, wait a minute. Did I even use another guitar? I think I used, I have it right here. It's like a Les Paul, a Bernie.
1: yeah, us.
0: Yeah. So I would say three guitars, one bass, pretty simple like that. You know, I don't really experiment too much with different instruments and microphones because I feel like I don't really have time for that. Like all my time goes into the writing process, and then the recording process has to be quite smooth and easy. I did use two different amps. I think most of it is my JCM 800 Marshall, and then I have a PV Classic that is very good for like cleaner sound, stuff like that. So I switch between those two.
1: Yeah, so you recorded analog rather than digital. You weren't plugging in it with plugins and all that sort of carry on.
0: There is I would say 95% is real amps.
1: Nice.
0: There is a few parts with the plugins, and especially if it's just something to just fill out, like a third guitar or something that I forgot to do, or I hear in the end that I need to fill up something, then I can definitely use a plugin. I mean, they sound great.
1: Yeah.
0: So I have no problem doing that, but it feels great to use the amp.
1: Yeah.
0: Actually, it's more fun. It feels real, you know. So
1: Yeah. Well, it's got a vibe to it, doesn't it? Yeah. And it comes through in the music.
0: yeah, I feel like that. I mean, even if it's just for my own sake, and but it's still worth it, you know, for me
1: Yeah.
0: to feel that. Yeah, it's an old school
1: Yeah.
0: amp.
1: Yeah. Oh, definitely. It's the way to go. I love hearing people talking about using analog rather than digital. I mean, the technology has gone in leaps and bounds, and it's great to have those tools to be able to use like you were able to yourself. But, there's nothing like beats the old school and just capturing that vibe, and, it just gives it a special sound.
0: Yeah, it sure does.
1: Awesome. So your lyrics, was there any kind of theme or anything that you were aiming for throughout the album, or was it just a whole lot of different things that you were feeling?
0: Yeah, I felt like it turned out some kind of almost theme record, even though it's quite vague, but it's really simple lyrically record in that sense. It's sort of about just life, you know, and both the dark and the bright sides of life. And I feel like this is a very it's a record. It's for me. It's kind of a personal record, and it's an outlet for me, a recreational record maybe. You know, last year or when I wrote these songs, I had gone through a pretty tough time, just as everybody does at some point in life, you know, stressed out and not really knowing where to go, stuff like that. And I was like, that's part of why this record happened now. Because whenever I lose control and get stressed out and not feeling too good, like the music comes. That's where I go, you know.
1: Yes.
0: If I'm in a very good mood for too long, there's not going to be any music, you know. But it's beautiful to have that, and I know it does it by itself. Not I just happen to end up there. Like, oh fuck, okay, I'm writing songs now because that's my sort of thing to grasp when life is chaotic, you know. You can always go into the art.
1: Well,
0: How it
1: music's a
0: works.
1: great
0: So
1: healer, isn't it?
0: yeah, it is, and that reflects in the songs too, you know. It's in the lyrics as well, you know. It's had to come out. It's simple life stuff, you know, but it means something to me, and I wanted to sing it to really feel it.
1: Oh, no, that's awesome. So on a
0: Yeah.
1: slightly different tangent, your first recollections of music, what was it that inspired you and made you want to become a musician?
0: There was a lot of music in my home when I was a kid. Even though like my parents weren't really musicians, they were hobby musicians. They play a little guitar and sing, and there was acoustic guitars, but most of all there was a lot of records and the
1: Nice.
0: VHS, and yeah, saw all kinds of classic rock music. And but the first time I realized that music was fucking cool was when I saw the

0: Pogues. We had the VHS. It's a classic concert from 88 somewhere in, I can't remember the venue. I think it's in London. I don't know. But I was watching that over and over again. Like I wanted to see it every day,
1: Yeah.
0: multiple times. And Shane McGowan was my first hero when I was like
1: Nice.
0: 5 or 6 years. Yeah.
1: That's cool.
0: Yeah. So that I wanted to be Shane when I was six. Then Kurt Cobain killed himself, and that blew up as a big thing. You know, I was 6 years when he died, so that was just extreme.
1: Yep.
0: Input, you know, just hearing Nirvana for the first time and knowing that this guy had shot himself was something. It was such an impact. I don't know if it was in a good way. I don't know, it sounds weird, but it was, yeah, intense. And
1: Yeah,
0: I was listening to a lot of like the 90s rock music and classic rock, like Jimi Hendrix had a huge impact on me early until somewhere around 13. I got into hard rock and heavy metal for real, you know, and from there it went really fast. You could go from Iron Maiden to Bolt Thrower in 2 weeks, you know. You just
1: yeah.
0: found so much all the time and starting to collect records for real. And I mean, it was cool back then
1: Yeah.
0: when you got all that impact when you were young, you know. Music was so exciting. I mean, it still is, but I think everyone knows what I'm talking about, you know, those
1: Oh, yeah.
0: first years. And
1: There's those moments when you hear something for a first time and it just pings your whole world, and you almost like your ears pop up on your arms and things like that. And there's something like, it's pretty special, eh? So who would you say, I mean, you've kind of touched on it a lot there as it was, but your heroes and inspirations, and have they changed over the years? I mean, because you've grown up now, and you must have, found new people that have inspired you and become heroes as well.
0: Yeah, it does. Luckily, I would say, you know, there every now and then there comes a big inspiration source. Even though there's these ground staples that will always, you know, affect. Let's say Nirvana, for example. Like they have been an inspiration for me since I was a kid, and they are always somewhere close. The Smashing Pumpkins too. They grew on me throughout the years, and they have, like, that's a band that, I mean, maybe you wouldn't hear it, but it can inspire me in something I do for Tribulation or anything that doesn't at all sound like that, but the whole concept and the artfulness they have. But also newer bands and smaller bands and bands around you, maybe you don't even know how much the whole community affects you in a way. There's definitely inspiration all the time
1: What about
0: coming.
1: people like Tobias Forge and that sort of thing?
0: I mean, probably, you know, I wouldn't pinpoint any of the songs I do to Ghost, but they are a huge band, and I even if you don't think so yourself, like that's a good example of something that, yeah, it does inspire all of us, even though we don't know it. Even if you don't want it, it will still do, you know? It is great. I like Ghost. You know, it's super catchy. It's, you know, you can't resist it.
1: Yeah, he does. He's quite a clever fellow.
0: Yeah, and I think he's a great songwriter. And
1: So you told us at the start about playing the celebration, the release show. Are you going to be taking it further on the road, or are you a bit busy with other bands?
0: no, I will play, but I haven't been able to book that much. I have another show coming up, like a proper club show. But it's I guess I have to see what I can get as soon as people can hear the record. Because it was so long ago that I released the last one, so I'm not really, you know, it's not like I can book a tour until the album comes out, it feels like, sort of. But I'll do my best to play as much as I can, definitely.
1: Oh, no, that's cool.

0: Is. So, do you do much practice and learning? And when it comes to playing A in the studio and B out on the road, do you do much warm-ups? And do you have any like rituals that you do before you play?
1: Unfortunately, not really.
0: Yeah.
1: Like when it comes to practice, I've really practiced guitar just for the sake of it in many years. But I play with so many different bands that there's always songs that I have to learn and keep in momentum and so that's sort of practice anyway. If I get time to pick up the guitar, I'm just gonna practice the set. The Tyrann set, for example, if we have a show next week, or Tribulation, whatever it might be. So I play a lot. I do.
0: Yeah.
1: And what was the other question? Said something about
0: Warm-ups
1: practice.
0: and sort of rituals.
1: Warm-ups. Yeah. Nah. No. I do always play a little before the show, but it's not like I have. It's just going through maybe the solos, something like that. I never do like just a scale, but I play through the solos or different, like the harder parts, mostly just to make sure I remember. But I bet it would be great for the hands and stuff to do proper warm-ups, but I never really got there, actually.
0: That's interesting because I was talking to Andy LaRocque and he was talking about how he goes through all the solos. So he spends about half an hour to 45 minutes before a show going through all the solos just to make sure that he's got them all down. And that's just his work, his warm-up routine. So yeah, obviously you're onto the good thing.
1: Okay, that's right. Yeah, that sounds good. Can't be that bad. Yeah, but it's good to do that, and it surprises you how much it really gives back to you if you just go through it once at least. It's gonna be much more easy.
0: I know, that's cool. I've got one last question for you before we let you go, and that is words of advice for young musicians.
1: Do it because it's fun. Don't give a shit about what the world looks like. It's for your own sake. And create your own world. Just be in that, and that's what I love about being in the rock scene and the heavy metal scene and all those sort of alternative scenes, that they are not affected by too much surrounding bullshit. It's like we go our own way and we keep on rocking as long as we can, and that's what it's about. Have fun and do it exactly the way you want to do, and that's going to take you somewhere at least. Yeah,
0: It was taking you a few distance.
1: I mean, small steps, but I'm happy. I'm happy to be here in a sort of, I don't know, underground or alternative at least scene, around people that care. I know, the people that comes to see you are real music fans and they buy your record, and that's a beautiful thing.
0: Oh, it's something pretty special. And it's like as a fan going to a show and being amongst people that are all there for that exact same reason. It's something pretty special. I mean, I've never been a musician, but as a fan, I still get that enjoyment and that buzz of going to a show and there's, 20, 30,000 people there that are enjoying the same thing and there for the exact same reason that you are, eh? It's something pretty special.
1: It is. It's magic.
0: Yeah, it is. It's real magic. It's like a religious experience.
1: Exactly. Yeah. It's our religion.

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2: Welcome to the newsroom. I'm Pete Ross. Donald Trump says the ceasefire with Iran is holding despite both sides accusing each other of breaching it.
3: They should not have done that today. We thought they might. We didn't know, but we were prepared.
2: Privacy groups expressed their concern after Instagram turns off end-to-end encryption for direct messages.
4: End-to-end encryption is one of the key ways in which children can keep themselves safe online. We're worried that Meta are perhaps caving to government pressure.
2: A ruling by South Africa's top court revives impeachment proceedings against President Cyril Ramaphosa. We'll hear about an Ethiopian woman who's given birth to quintuplets after 12 years of trying for a baby.
5: Everybody's just overjoyed, you know, about the blessing that did visit them as a surprise.
2: And
6: he talks with his body. He doesn't just stand and present with a microphone. He's animated, he's interesting, he's engaging.
2: David Attenborough, the renowned British broadcaster and

0: Environmentalist celebrates his 100th birthday today. All coming up after this.
1: BBC News with Moira Alderson. Iran's foreign minister has accused the United States of sacrificing diplomacy for what he termed unwise adventurism. In a social media post, Abbas Araghchi said every time a diplomatic solution was on the table, Washington opted for a reckless military adventure. Earlier, both sides blamed each other for a military clash in the Strait of Hormuz. The fighting happened despite a ceasefire, which President Trump insists is still intact. Here's our international editor, Jeremy Bowen.
2: It just shows the fragility of the process. The fact that I would say that a big flare-up in the war, bigger than what we've just seen, is only a serious incident away because of the situation there, the fact that there is so much military power there. So where are we at? Well, I think both sides want a deal. The thing is, they don't want the deal that the other one is offering.
1: Early results from local elections in England show huge losses for the two traditional main parties, the governing Labour Party and the opposition Conservatives. The Prime Minister, Keir Starmer, says he takes responsibility but won't resign. The right-wing Reform Party is the biggest winner so far. Its leader, Nigel Farage, says the results signal an historic shift in British politics.
3: We've been so used to thinking about politics in terms of left and right. And yet what Reform are able to do is to win in areas that have always been conservative, but equally, we're proving in a big way, we can win in areas that Labour have dominated, frankly, since the end of World War I.
1: South Africa's highest court has found that Parliament violated the Constitution by blocking moves to impeach President Cyril Ramaphosa 4 years ago. There had been calls for his impeachment over the theft of a large sum of money from his rural home. Myeni Jones reports from Johannesburg.
4: Today's ruling is linked to a scandal dubbed Farmgate by local media, one of the biggest challenges to Mr. Ramaphosa's presidency. In 2022, an independent panel found evidence that the president may have committed misconduct by failing to declare the theft of over $500,000 in cash from his Palapala farm in the northern province of Limpopo. Opposition parties have accused Mr. Ramaphosa of failing to disclose where he received the cash. Mr. Ramaphosa has repeatedly denied any wrongdoing and was never charged with any crime. If Parliament complies with the ruling, it could lead to the president having to attend long and embarrassing impeachment hearings.
1: State emergency services in Ukraine say they're battling a huge forest fire in the Chernobyl exclusion zone, the site of the world's worst nuclear accident. Strong winds, dry weather and landmines in some areas are complicating efforts to control the flames. Firefighters say they're spreading rapidly. The exclusion zone in the Kyiv region remains highly contaminated, but the authorities say radiation in the area of the fire remains within the normal range. The site has become a unique wildlife haven with access strictly controlled. BBC News. Scientists are warning that people living in poorer parts of Europe are more likely to die as a result of climate change. In the first study of its kind, researchers found that factors such as poverty and the inability to properly heat or cool homes contribute to about 100,000 excess deaths across Europe each year. Scientists hope the findings will push governments to factor inequality into climate policies. Police in Germany say several people have been taken hostage in a bank in the southwestern town of Zintzig. They say one of the hostages is the driver of a money transport vehicle that was attacked. The hostage takers and their captives remain inside the building. Jürgen Fachinger from the local police force spoke to reporters at the scene.
5: Basically, we have to assume that a hostage situation is taking place at the bank. At this time, we cannot provide any information regarding the number of people involved. This is also for tactical reasons. After all, someone might be listening in and then have the same information we do.
1: The ancestral remains of seven indigenous Ainu people have been returned to Japan after more than 100 years. They'd been housed at London's Natural History Museum, where they were taken for research and other purposes. Four were removed from the Hokkaido in the mid-19th century. The Ainu, who reside in northern Japan and southeast Russia, endured forced assimilation during Japan's feudal era. They were only officially recognised as an indigenous people of Japan in 2008. A woman in Ethiopia is celebrating giving birth to quintuplets after 12 years of trying for a baby without success. Badria Adam, a farmer in the Harira region, told the BBC she and her husband were overjoyed to be blessed with five children at once. They were born in hospital by caesarean section and all of them weigh at least 1.3 kilograms, which means they have a good chance of survival.

0: healthy growth. That's the latest world news from the BBC.
1: Welcome to the newsroom. I'm Pete Ross. We begin the programme with the latest on the standoff in the Strait of Hormuz between the US and Iran. President Trump insists the ceasefire with Iran is still in place, despite a number of exchanges of fire between Iranian forces and US naval destroyers in the vital shipping strait. The US military said Iran launched missiles, drones and small boats against three of its warships in what it called an unprovoked attack. President Trump said US forces were quick to respond to the Iranian attacks.
2: They should not have done that today. We thought they might. We didn't know, but we were prepared. They shot missiles. Every missile was knocked down. Every drone was knocked down. And the people that shot it are no longer with us.
1: The Iranian Foreign Minister Abbas Araghchi said Iran would never bow to pressure. He accused the United States of sacrificing diplomacy for what he termed unwise adventurism. Caroline Davis in Dubai gave us more details about the latest clashes.
3: We first started getting indications about this just after midnight here, and we then got an official response from Iran who said that they had attacked US vessels. They said that they'd inflicted significant damage, and they said that was because the US had violated the ceasefire agreement by attacking an Iranian-flagged oil tanker. Now, from the US side, they said that this was an unprovoked attack on three of its destroyers. However, they said that while they were attacked with missiles and drones and small boats, none of what they referred to as assets, none of their items were hit. They then said that they attacked the military infrastructure that had launched these drones and missiles on the shore. And from the Iranian perspective, they said that there were civilian targets that were hit from America. So that was the backdrop to all of this. And the big question, of course, is whether or not this affects the ceasefire agreement between the US and Iran, whether this leads to further escalation or whether this is a one-off incident. We heard very quickly from the US, firstly from unnamed officials and then from President Trump, who said that as far as they were concerned, the ceasefire agreement was still in place, and he was very adamant about that. Both sides have accused the other of violating the ceasefire before. It's not clear whether Iran has now decided that this is the end of the ceasefire agreement or not, and some of the Iranian state media has started talking about things being back to relative normal after these strikes. So it could well be that this is a flare-up that then seems to disappear again. Of course, at the same time, we're waiting to find out the Iranian response to an American proposal for a potential understanding that could lead to some form of peace deal.
1: And do we have a timeline on that at all? Do we know when the two sides might start talking to each other again?
3: No, we don't know that. And the first step, I think, is that what we understand is that Iran is going to put its thoughts on what has been proposed to it to Pakistan, who have obviously been acting as this intermediary. And then I guess there will be further progress. We don't really have a strong timeline, although President Trump has talked about this could all be over in the course of a week. Whether or not that is realistic, given that it's been several days now, we still haven't heard back from Iran since we first started hearing that the US had put this proposal to them.
1: Meanwhile, the UAE says its air defences intercepted Iranian missiles and drones. What more do we know about that?
3: Yes, so that was earlier this morning. The Ministry of Defence put out a notification on social media saying that they were dealing with missiles and drones that were coming across from Iran. When this happened earlier in the week, Iranian officials said that they'd not been involved in attacks on the UAE, which sort of adds a level of confusion to this. We haven't heard from Tehran at the moment. And what's not clear as well is whether or not this is related to what just happened in the Strait of Hormuz too. So a lot of these flare-ups and flashpoints, at the same time as we're hearing this sort of positive language coming from, definitely from the US and a little bit as well coming from Pakistan, saying that a deal is in the offing. Whether or not that is the case, we've been here a few times where it sounded like the US was making these positive noises, saying a deal was nearly done, only for things to kind of disappear again and bubble back down. So whether we see something genuine and meaningful will kind of depend on what we hear from Iran.
1: Caroline Davis in Dubai. For decades here in the UK, political elections have been a head-to-head showdown between two dominant parties, the current governing Labour Party and the opposition Conservatives. But now, early results from local elections show they're both suffering significant losses, with a number of other parties benefiting and making gains. The big winner so far is the populist right-wing Reform UK Party, while the centrists Liberal Democrats are also performing strongly, and the populist left-wing Green Party are also picking up a number of seats. To make sense of it all, I heard more from our UK political correspondent, Rob Watson.

0: So there are three elections. There's local government elections here in England, including in London, and then there are elections to the Scottish and Welsh parliaments. And what we do know from the results already in is that they are totally disastrous for both the governing Labour Party, but also for the Conservatives. And that does seem to suggest that we are at a really seismic moment in British politics where we are beginning to see, either on a permanent basis or at least an erosion of the two-party system of Conservative and Labour's dominance of British politics these last 100 years.
1: And so a fairly pivotal moment, even though we only have these partial results. What does it mean?
0: Well, in the short term, it is really bad news for Sir Keir Starmer, the Prime Minister and leader of the Labour Party, and already there have been calls for him to resign. And I think the next 72 hours are absolutely vital for the Prime Minister's survival. He has already come out and said that he is not going to walk away and leave the country in chaos. In other words, he's put out a message to those in the Labour Party who might want to move against him to get rid of him, that he's not going to go quietly. That's the sort of short term at the immediate focus. But I mean, longer term, it's this uncharted territory of what would a Britain look like if it had a more fragmented politics, if it had a politics more like the politics of many European countries, continental European countries with multi-party systems.
1: I mean, it's early days yet, though, isn't it? These are local elections. They're often used by voters as a bit of a protest against the government. So can we really say that this is, you know, the dawn of a new era?
0: I think you're right to raise that question. I think, though, that we probably are for the following reasons, and that is that the factors that appear to be driving this volatility in British politics, and indeed the politics of many other European countries, they don't look like going away. And briefly, they are, you know, anger with politicians, a lack of trust in the system, a sense that living standards are stagnating, a sense that public services don't work, that the state doesn't work, and concern over what you might call cultural identity values questions, such as social cohesion, multiculturalism, and immigration. And because those things don't look like sort of getting sorted between now and the next general election in 2029, Pete, I mean, you could see this fragmentation and this realignment continue.
1: BBC political correspondent Rob Watson. Now, Instagram is today ending the option to send direct messages with what's been described as super secure privacy technology. It comes after years of saying it was the future of the platform. Meta CEO Mark Zuckerberg vowed in 2019 that implementing end-to-end encryption across the apps, which include WhatsApp, Facebook Messenger and Instagram, would make those platforms safer and more secure. But last month, the company announced it was abandoning the promise in a U-turn that's been praised by law enforcement groups. Victoria Baines is Professor of IT at Gresham College in London.
2: It's not impossible that Instagram has made a business decision along the lines of the benefits to be had from having an option where people can have end-to-end encrypted messages now no longer outweigh the benefits from having unencrypted messaging. If we think about the business models of social media platforms, they monetize our communications.
1: For privacy campaigners, however, the move is seen as a step backwards. Maya Thomas from the British Civil Liberties and Privacy Campaigning Organisation, Big Brother Watch.
3: End-to-end encryption is one of the key ways in which children can keep themselves safe online. We're worried that Meta are perhaps caving to government pressure.
1: Our cyber correspondent Joe Tidy told me more about what Meta are doing.
4: When they announced they were ending this, they said it's simply because not enough people have used it. There was no announcement here. What's fascinating for me here is this is a huge U-turn. It's a major policy shift in Meta in terms of privacy. In 2019, there was this big keynote speech from Mark Zuckerberg where he said privacy is the future, private chats are the way forward, we're going to roll out end-to-end everywhere. And we know it's going to be, you know, controversial because you get pushback from law enforcement, because, of course, none of those chats, none of that evidence can be accessed when someone has an end-to-end encrypted chat. So, you know, the fear is that it encourages criminality on these platforms, perhaps leads to more predatory behaviour against children, that kind of thing. But he said this is about making sure that the chats are private and that people are secure from hackers and all that kind of thing. So then it took years and years for them to go about the change. They did succeed in doing it on Facebook through the Messenger app in 2023, and Instagram would be next. So they made it an option in Instagram, and then we all expected a full switch over, you know, soon. Then we saw this sort of very strange change to the terms and conditions. A very small part of the terms and conditions changed, and a reporter picked up

0: on it. And then when Meta was pressed for a reason, they said, oh, it's just because not enough people are using it. But of course, other people would say that that decision runs far deeper than that.
1: What does this mean for users? When you open up Instagram today, what's different?
0: Well, right now, you'll start to see a function that perhaps you may have not even noticed being there has gone. So end-to-end encrypted chats were the ability to implement this really secure form of messaging. Only the sender and the receiver can actually see that content. Even the company itself can't see it. So previously, this was offered as an option on Instagram. So if I wanted to have a private chat with end-to-end encryption, I would press the buttons and click on that and make that the option for me. That's gone. So any chats that I had that have been end-to-end encrypted, of course, now I need to find a way to preserve that data and download the media that was in those chats in order to kind of keep that if I want to, because it's going away.
1: Cyber correspondent Joe Tidy. You're listening to the newsroom from the BBC World Service. A reminder of the main news. Iran's foreign minister has accused the United States of opting for reckless military adventure every time a diplomatic solution is on the table. A significant decision by South Africa's top court now that could lead to the revival of impeachment proceedings against President Cyril Ramaphosa. The country's constitutional court has ruled that Parliament violated the constitution by blocking moves to impeach Mr. Ramaphosa in 2022. Dubbed Farmgate by local media, the case relates to the theft of more than $500,000 hidden in a sofa from Mr. Ramaphosa's rural home 6 years ago, leading to allegations he hadn't accounted for where the cash came from. The president denies wrongdoing. Let's get more now from our Africa correspondent in Johannesburg, Myeni Jones. Myeni, thanks for being with us. This saga has been rumbling on for quite some time now. It started about 6 years ago with this alleged theft of vast sums of cash from one of Mr. Ramaphosa's homes.
2: Hi, Pete. Yeah, certainly it's been a thorn in the president's side for over half a decade now. This alleged theft is reported to have taken place in 2020, the year of the COVID pandemic. At the time, the president was accused of not declaring the theft, and his political opponents said that this was evidence that the money must have come from some sort of wrongdoing. This is something President Ramaphosa has always denied. He said that money was from the sale of buffaloes at his game farm in Popo, which is a province in the north of the country. He's never been convicted of any criminality, but the main opposition party, the Economic Freedom Fighters, which is a left-wing party here in South Africa, started proceedings in 2024, saying that Parliament's decision in 2022 not to follow this independent panel of legal experts' decision that impeachment proceedings should start against the president. They said it was wrong of Parliament not to do that. I think it's worth mentioning that at the time, Ramaphosa's party, the ANC, decided not to impeach him. And so now that's all in play. It looks like these impeachment proceedings are going to be revived.
1: And what are the ramifications then of today's court ruling? How soon could these proceedings start up again?
2: Well, the EFF, who started this latest legal challenge, has already reached out to the parliamentary speaker saying that they must set up an impeachment panel as soon as possible. We're still waiting to hear what the president's decision is going to be. The EFF has said that he should resign, even if impeachment proceedings continue. President hasn't said one way or another whether he'll do that, but he has issued a statement saying that he respects the decision of the Constitutional Court and urging everybody to also do the same and respect that ruling.
1: And just briefly, Myeni, there have been calls for the president to resign?
2: Yeah, from the main opposition party, the EFF, and also from Action SA, which is another opposition party. The president's coalition party partners have said that they also respect the ruling of the Court of Law, that nobody is above the law here in South Africa. So the next few days are going to be crucial as we wait to find out if President Ramaphosa will indeed step down or if he'll agree to go through with impeachment proceedings.
1: Myeni, thanks very much for that. Myeni Jones in Johannesburg. Five blessings. That's how a woman in Ethiopia has described her joy at giving birth to quintuplets. Bedrina Adem from Ethiopia's Harare region said she and her husband had been trying for a baby for 12 years. The medical doctor at the hospital where the children were born said the babies, four boys and a girl, weighed between 1.3 and 1.4 kilograms, and they had a high chance of survival and growth. The odds of conceiving quintuplets naturally is about 1 in 55 million. Our global reporter, Richard Kagoi, in Nairobi.

0: Tell me more.
1: Well, the mother and the babies are currently under medical care. They are just at the Hiwata Fana Specialized Hospital. The doctors say that they are in good, strength and health. Everybody's just overjoyed, about the blessing that did visit them as a surprise.
0: Quintuplets, five babies born at the same time. It's a pretty rare event, isn't it?
1: Absolutely. It's not just a common occurrence. This is quite a frequent, especially when you have children maybe who are conceived through in vitro fertilization. But for children who are conceived naturally, this is just a very rare occurrence. And I think that's why this has really been an issue that's generated really a lot of interest, not just in Ethiopia, but also just even around the world, with people just following and reading about this story.
0: And we've heard that the parents have been trying for a child for quite some time. What have they been saying about their good fortune?
1: Wow. I mean, if you just see what the mother, Bedria Adem, has said, they've been trying for 12 years. She says that really she's just overjoyed. It's a dream come true for her. They say that it's indeed been a prayer that has been answered. They said, like the mother, she was just really praying just for one child. But what she says is, Allah surprised her and gave her five blessings through the children. Yeah, so they say that really they are overjoyed. They felt like the wait has really been worth it.
0: A big surprise, but they were expecting to have more than one child, but not as many as five. Is that right?
1: Based on the diagnosis the doctors had done at one point, they'd indicated actually they were expecting four. But then as we're going through the giving, the delivery process, then they just discovered they had five. So really quite came as a surprise, especially for her, she says.
0: A happy ending to this story then. But you mentioned there are five blessings. However, five children at one time, having one is bit of a handful, right? How about five of them?
1: Yeah, five of them. Yeah, I mean, depending with how you look at it. So she says they're a blessing. They're actually called Naif, Amar, Munzir, Nazira, and Ansar. She is a subsistence farmer. She comes from a very remote part of Ethiopia. And actually, that's just one of the main questions that she has. How is she going to fend for them? But then she says, you know what? I don't really need to overthink this. Allah will provide. And she's really hoping that the community and also the government will really support her and just try to see how they can help her, ease the burden of bringing up their five children.
0: Richard Kagoi in Nairobi. The renowned British broadcaster and environmentalist David Attenborough is celebrating his 100th birthday today. For decades, he's been one of the most authoritative voices on the natural world, and his documentaries for the BBC have been watched by hundreds of millions of people. Amongst the celebrations, there will be a gala concert at the Royal Albert Hall in London. David Silito has been talking to some of his closest friends and colleagues.
2: Rattlesnakes. This is the Western Diamondback. No animal alive can excel these creatures when it comes to finding, stalking, and dispatching their victims.
3: Sir David Attenborough.
4: I'm in Iceland. This fantastic fountain of fire rising 200 feet or so into the air behind me is molten rock.
5: He talks with his body. He doesn't just stand and present with a microphone. He's animated, he's interesting, he's engaging.
3: Cameraman Gavin Thurston has been part of the Attenborough team for nearly 40 years and took me back to a moment in Africa.
5: We're both kind of nipple deep in water, and as this chimpanzee went into the water, it stands up and they don't like getting their hands wet, stands up and puts his arms in the air to wade through the water.
6: Suddenly, an image from our remote past comes vividly to light. The time when our distant ancestors, in order to keep up with the changing environment, had to wade and keep their heads above water in order to find food.
5: Even though he's kind of got his back to the chimpanzee, he's totally aware of that, he's totally aware of the camera eyeline, and he nails that piece in one.
6: That crucial moment when our far distant ancestors took a step away from being apes and a step towards humanity.
5: And the hairs on the back of my neck stood up when you deliver that piece.
3: And Pam Jackson's working relationship goes back to life on Earth in the 70s.
7: We'd nip him with a comb. He didn't like it. Try and comb his hair very quickly and get out of the way again.
8: So he wasn't a prima donna about his appearance?
7: Not at all, no.

A question I have been asked throughout my lifetime with the BBC was, is David Attenborough really as nice as he appears to be on the television? And I always say to people, if it's possible,

0: that is produced at the year has important nutritional properties and unique flavors. And about the kitchen, pasta with Sardinian saffron is amazing. It's amazing.
1: can I ask you this, Simonetta, on that? If you're making a Milanese risotto, which is a classic dish, and saffron is the main ingredient, the main flavour, can you tell the difference between a Milanese risotto made with Sardinian saffron and one made with Iranian saffron?
0: Oh, yeah, it's very different.
1: Really?
0: It's very different. Yeah, in Italy, the key ingredient in one of the country's most famous dish that is risotto alla Milanese. And with saffron from Sardinia, from Italy, this dish is amazing. The colors, very yellow. Risotto alla Milanese is authentic only with saffron made in Italy and made in Sardinia. For me.
1: But unfortunately, as you say, Italy needs to import saffron because it doesn't make enough. I mean, it's not the most important, and I know cooking and eating is very important, but it is not the most important, I guess, aspect of this current crisis. I mean, are restaurants having problems more widely? I mean, are prices for all sorts of things having to go up? Not just saffron, but I guess electricity, gas, labour, are all these things going up at the moment?
0: Personality, I see this import crisis as an opportunity to produce more saffron in Italy and buy more local product and consequently bring even higher quality to our dish, especially the famous risotto alla Milanese.
1: Food expert Simonetta Bazzu speaking to me from the Mediterranean island of Sardinia. You're listening to NewsHour. Lots more coming up in the second half.
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1: Coming up on NewsHour in the next 30 minutes, President Trump says the ceasefire with Iran is still in place following clashes in the Strait of Hormuz. Also, a ruling by South Africa's top court revives the possibility of impeachment proceedings against President Cyril Ramaphosa. And we'll be celebrating the force of nature that is David Attenborough as he turns 100 today. All that's coming up after the news.
9: BBC News with Moira Alderson. Iran's foreign minister has accused the United States of opting for reckless military adventures every time a diplomatic solution is on the table. His comments came after both sides blamed each other for a clash between Iran and US naval destroyers in the Strait of Hormuz. Britain's right-wing populist party Reform is continuing to make gains as votes are counted in local elections. With a promise to reduce immigration and cut support for clean energy, Reform looks set to win council seats across the country. South Africa's President Cyril Ramaphosa faces possible impeachment after the Constitutional Court overturned a parliamentary vote that blocked proceedings 4 years ago. The court ruled that MPs had acted unlawfully when they rejected an independent recommendation to investigate the theft of more than $500,000 from the president's rural home. Emergency services in Ukraine are battling a huge forest fire in the Chernobyl exclusion zone, the site of the world's worst nuclear accident. Firefighters say it's spreading rapidly. Scientists are warning that people living in Europe's poorer communities are more likely to die as a result of climate change. They say poverty contributes to about 100,000 excess deaths across Europe each year. Police in Germany say a hostage situation at a bank in the southwest of the country is over. Officers entered the building and found two unharmed hostages, but no sign of the perpetrator. The gaming company Nintendo has warned it will have to raise the price of its Switch 2 console because of the increasing cost of memory chips. The rise of artificial intelligence has led to higher demand for high-performance hardware.

0: ancestral remains of seven indigenous Ainu people have been returned to Japan after more than 100 years. They'd been housed at London's Natural History Museum, where they were taken for research and other purposes. The Ainu endured forced assimilation during Japan's feudal era. BBC News.
1: Welcome back to NewsHour. We're going to head to South Africa now, and a new twist in a long-running allegations of corruption against President Cyril Ramaphosa. The BBC's Africa correspondent Mayeni Jones joins us live from Johannesburg. Mayeni, so what's happened today exactly?
2: Well, basically today, this case that has been going on for the past 6 years has taken another turn. The Constitutional Court ruled that the decision by Parliament in 2022 not to start impeachment proceedings against President Cyril Ramaphosa was unlawful, and they said that those proceedings now must be resumed. So that does open up the possibility that the president could face impeachment in the future.
1: And just remind us, I mean, what is the essence of these allegations?
2: So basically, in 2020, at the height of the pandemic, around $500,000 was said to have gone missing from the president's Palapala farm. It's his game farm in the north of the country. And a couple of years later, an independent panel of legal experts said that actually, there was some wrongdoing there on the part of the president. He should have declared the theft. And lots of opposition parties were also asking, well, where does this money come from? Now, President Cyril Ramaphosa has always said that he did nothing wrong. He's never been charged of any crime. But now the main opposition parties are saying, now's the chance to show that nobody is above the law here in South Africa and that impeachment proceedings should be started against the president.
1: He is a wealthy man, isn't he? But, I mean, has he ever talked about why there was so much cash at his home, what it was doing there?
2: Well, he says that cash wasn't obtained unlawfully. There was nothing shady about it, that it's the proceeding from the sale of livestock at his farm. And, you know, lots of South African journalists have tried to look into it. And there's been lots of allegation that was a lie on the part of the president, which is partly why the opposition says it now must be investigated to get to the bottom of things. But ultimately, the president says he accepts the ruling from the Constitutional Court today. He hasn't said whether he will agree to go through impeachment proceedings or whether he will resign. We expect that news to come over the next couple of days. But I think it's fair to say that it's really kind of thrown a bit of a spanner of the works in South African politics. Nobody really knows what's going to happen next.
1: And in terms of the context, has the makeup of Parliament, if you like, changed in the years since all these allegations first surfaced?
2: Absolutely. That's partly why there's been a problem. At the time when Parliament decided not to investigate the president further, the majority of Parliament was made up of the president's party members, the ANC. Now, South Africa has been ruled by a coalition government, a government of national unity, made up of several parties. And so that makes it a lot more complicated for the president to be able to get through without being investigated in some way.
1: Mayeni, thank you very much indeed. The BBC's Africa correspondent Mayeni Jones joining us live there from Johannesburg on that ruling from the country's constitutional court that a decision not to open impeachment proceedings against the president was unlawful. You're listening to NewsHour from the BBC.

0: This is the BBC World Service in London. You're listening to NewsHour, and I'm James Menendez. Iran's Foreign Minister Abbas Araghchi has accused the United States of sacrificing diplomacy for what he called unwise adventurism. On social media, Mr. Araghchi said that every time a diplomatic solution to the conflict was on the table, Washington instead opted for a reckless military adventure. Well, the US Secretary of State Marco Rubio was asked by a journalist today when he was expecting an answer from Iran about negotiations.
1: Right. We should know something today. I mean, we're expecting a response from them. We'll see what the response entails. The hope is it's something that it can put us into a serious process of negotiation. Obviously, we've seen the reporting overnight that Iran has established or trying to establish some agency that's going to control traffic in the straits. That would be very problematic. That would actually be unacceptable.
0: Let's talk to our diplomatic correspondent, Paul Adams, who joins us on the line. Paul, I suppose the question is, when is a ceasefire not a ceasefire?
2: Yeah, indeed. I mean, it's been quite a lot of activity over the last two or three days, hasn't there, James? I mean, look, the Americans continue to insist that the

0: ceasefire is in place, that everything that has happened so far has happened sort of below the threshold that they would regard as representing a return to war. But, you know, we've had attacks on Iranian vessels. We've had attacks on the Iranian mainland, on the island of Keshem. You know, there's been a lot of activity. And of course, the Americans say that their three US warships were fired on as they passed through the Strait of Hormuz. I mean, that's quite interesting that, you know, despite this impasse over the Strait, the Americans continue to test that by moving vessels in and out. They did come under fire. Donald Trump says that they dealt with all of the threats from drones, missiles and small boats very effectively. But none of this, it seems, I think both sides regard none of this as really representing a conclusive end to the diplomatic process. As you just heard, Marco Rubio says they're still waiting to hear the Iranian response to the latest American proposals. They're hoping to have that today. The Pakistanis are continuing to mediate and are ready to host another round of talks in Islamabad should the two sides agree that the moment has come. So we are in this strange twilight zone that we've been in all week between the possible outbreak of, you know, resumption of all-out hostilities and possibly some kind of diplomatic breakthrough.
1: Paul, I just wanted to ask you about one other aspect of all this, and this is reports that Saudi Arabia wouldn't let the United States use its airspace when this operation to try to secure, the US operation to try to secure the Strait of Hormuz began. What more do we know?
0: Yeah, so this is something that the American media have picked up on in the last 24 hours or so, as explaining why it was that having introduced this Project Freedom, this mission to escort or help vessels pass through, commercial vessels pass through the Strait of Hormuz, President Trump canceled it after about 36 hours. And it does seem as though, and this has been reported, you know, quoting officials from Saudi Arabia and the United States, that this took everyone in the Gulf by surprise, and that Saudi Arabia in particular suspended the U.S. use of airspace and bases to contribute to that operation. Of course, one of the effects of that operation was it immediately triggered an Iranian response, including an attack on oil facilities in the United Arab Emirates. So I think it was regarded as a bit of a reckless and unanticipated move by the United States. And it did lead, it seems, as though it led to some pretty frosty conversations between Donald Trump and the Saudi Crown Prince. Those discussions have taken place. The issue has been resolved. But I think it points to the fact that time after time, we see the Trump administration acting in a unilateral and unpredictable way that sometimes causes America's own allies to wonder what on earth is going on here.
1: Paul, thank you very much indeed. Our diplomatic correspondent, Paul Adams, there. Well, differing views over the war against Iran are why the US Secretary of State Marco Rubio is in Italy at the moment. On Thursday, he was trying to patch up relations between the administration and Pope Leo after President Trump attacked him on social media over his criticism of the war. The Italian Prime Minister, Giorgia Meloni, called that unacceptable. And so Mr. Rubio has been meeting her today in an effort to mend those particular fences. She had been seen as one of President Trump's closest allies in Europe. She was the only European leader at his inauguration last year. But the relationship has cooled over Iran. Giorgia Meloni says the war is illegal and has refused to allow the US to use Italian bases for what it calls offensive purposes. Ilenia Lucaselli is an MP for the Prime Minister's Brothers of Italy party. What does she want to hear from Secretary Rubio today?
2: Today, the things that really matters is that Italy and the United States continue to speak directly to each other and be clear about the common responsibilities. So I think that's the most important thing that should come out today.
1: Okay, but I mean, you wouldn't disagree that the relationship is in a pretty bad state at the moment, given that you and Washington are so far apart when it comes to the issue of Iran.
2: Our Prime Minister Meloni already said that it's normal with someone that is an alliance to say what you think. because we don't agree about the fact that someone else decide or say something and then we have to just do what they tell us to do. So we have our nation, our population, and we stand right in front telling what we think.
1: But Mr. Trump didn't like that, did he? I mean, he said that he was shocked by what the Prime Minister

0: Minister had said, "I thought she was brave, but I was wrong." I mean, that's pretty damning, isn't it?
1: Well, Trump is always hard when you talk. The real important thing is that doesn't matter who is leading United States or Italy. The relationship between these two nations is solid and is one of the key also for Europe to stay near United States and the West of the world. Because if we think at something different, we should think to have an alliance with China, which is not what we want to do.
0: But just to be clear, I mean, your party and this Italian government is not going to change its view of the conflict in Iran in order to please President Trump.
1: No, absolutely not. We already say what is our position. We are trying to figure it out, how to help our population to come out of the shock, the energy shock that all the world is facing right now. So, no, we are not changing our position.
0: And is that because, more broadly in Italy, I mean, the war is very unpopular. I mean, Giorgia Meloni cannot afford not to criticise the war because you've got elections coming up and that would lose votes.
1: Well, we don't do things or we don't say things because of the votes. We say
0: you're a politician. All politicians do.
1: Well, we are different. We already proved that we are different. So we do what we think is the best interest for our nation. At this moment, our best interest is to not be a part of a war that we didn't want.
0: Do you think the shift... there's been a shift in the relationship between some European countries and Washington in that Europe is feeling more confident about saying no to President Trump, whereas perhaps in the past they were bending over backwards to do his bidding.
1: No country is in Europe decide this war. It's something that no one in Europe agree with.
0: Yeah, I mean, I was thinking sort of not just about the war in Iran, but other things as well. For example, some of the comments that Mr. Trump made about the Pope, but also issues such as tariffs and so on. I just wonder whether you think Europe is more prepared to stand up to the Trump administration.
1: Talking about the Pope is unacceptable. We said that pretty clearly. So I think, European maybe are taking a little bit more meaning of themselves and their goals. And I think this is very important for all the West and for the alliance with the United States.
0: That was Ilenia Lucaselli, who's an MP for the Prime Minister's Brothers of Italy party. Now, Japan has taken some big steps away from its post-war pacifist stance, lifting long-standing restrictions on arms exports and expanding its military role abroad. The government says it's necessary in an increasingly tense region. But for many Japanese people, it's raising alarm. As fears grow that the country is becoming a war-ready nation, protests are gaining momentum. Our Japan correspondent, Karumi Mori, reports.
2: Well, we're glad you...
3: On a Tokyo street corner under pouring rain, a crowd gathers, holding up drenched posters and flags. Stamped on them in big, bold Japanese characters, a simple message: no war. It's a scene that's becoming increasingly common across Japan, which is currently witnessing its largest anti-war protests in decades.
4: Basically wrote never go to war again into its constitution. But now it's debating whether to change that, and these people are not happy about it. They're saying we are a peaceful nation and the current pacifist constitution is Japan's treasure.
3: Among them, Akari Maizono, a woman in her 30s holding brightly painted lanterns calling for peace. She thinks the public isn't being heard.
5: I'm angry that these changes could be made without properly listening to us, the public. I don't want the LDP to touch the constitution anymore.
3: Nearby stands Hidehiro Ijima, a 79-year-old resident gripping a bright red banner who says he shares a similar sentiment.
6: The Japanese constitution, Article 9 in particular, must be protected at all cost. It kept Japan from being drawn into past conflicts like the U.S.-Iran war. Without it, surely we would have entered the war by now.
4: Anti-war protests like this one

0: have been gaining traction over the past few months nationwide. The backstory? After World War II, Japan adopted Article 9, known as the pacifist clause, instead of traditional military. But Prime Minister Sanae Takaichi took office in October, hopes to revise the Constitution, saying times have changed and there are intense geopolitical risks.
1: In today's incredibly challenging security environment, I believe that no country can protect its own peace and security alone. I think it is important to have partners who support each other, even in terms of defense equipment.
0: She argues that Japan sits right next to China, North Korea, and Russia, while the U.S. has been pushing for a more active military role. For many Japanese, especially those with living memory of conflict or of the Hiroshima and Nagasaki atomic bombings, any move away from pacifism can ignite a big fear. And that anxiety is now spilling onto the streets. So Japan is facing a choice. Hold on to its pacifist identity or adapt to a more uncertain world.
2: And that was Kurumi Mori reporting that from Japan. 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

0: Well, we're glad you've joined us here on the BBC World Service. Coming up in 10 minutes after News Hour, it's the interview with Hanan Balki, WHO Regional Director for the Eastern Mediterranean.
1: One in every 13 person in this region is under humanitarian need. We have the largest number of countries under sanctions, and we also have some huge economic fragility.
0: In an hour, it's World Business Express.
2: We're talking about how Southeast Asian leaders are responding to soaring energy prices linked to the war in Iran, Donald Trump's latest tariff warning to the European Union, and a US trade court ruling that some of his replacement tariffs were illegal.
0: And at BBC.com, the inquiry is asking, are countries really running out of jet fuel?
3: A lot of airlines in Nigeria experience high operational expenses. You find that airlines are pretty much running on the brink of significant losses and, to some extent, significant cases of bankruptcy.
0: But now let's head back to NewsHour and James Menendez.
4: A reminder of our top story today on NewsHour. Britain's governing Labour Party and the main opposition Conservatives have suffered heavy losses as the populist right-wing Reform surges ahead in early results from English local elections. Ben Judah, a British author and former Labour advisor, told NewsHour it appeared to be the end of the UK's traditional two-party system.
5: The way that British elections are working now is voters are picking essentially from a menu of parties on the left or a menu of parties on the right. There are two blocks, and the person who is going to win the next general election is the one who unites either the left bloc or the right bloc.
4: Also this hour, Iran's foreign minister has accused the US of opting for reckless military ventures every time a diplomatic solution is on the table. That's following further clashes in the Strait of Hormuz. This is James Menendez with NewsHour. Now, something rather joyful to end today's programme, because it is David Attenborough's 100th birthday today. Without question, he is a national treasure in the UK, but I suspect he's also one of those extremely rare people who qualify as an international treasure, because over seven decades, he's been a presence in living rooms all over the world, leading us into corners of the globe that most of us will never see in person. His documentary is some of the most watched programmes of all time.
6: You cast about with the beam of your torch until suddenly you see in its light a pair of glowing red coals. Those are the eyes of a crocodile reflecting the light back to you. Your job now is to keep the beam of your torch shining steadily in his eyes and wade slowly towards him, making as little noise as possible.
7: On flat ground, a baby iguana can outrun a racer snake. But others are waiting in ambush. While a 1.5-degree rise will still bring significant changes with it, to stand any chance of saving what remains of our frozen planet

0: and saving ourselves from the devastating consequences of its loss, we must stick to this commitment and honour it, no matter how challenging it might be.
1: Well, his birthday will be celebrated at a special event at London's Albert Hall this evening. Not that David himself wanted any fuss.
0: I had rather thought that I would celebrate my 100th birthday quietly, but it seems that many of you have had other ideas. I would like to thank you all most sincerely for your kind messages.
1: Well, I've been speaking to one of David Attenborough's long-time collaborators, Michael Gunton, who's creative director of the BBC's Natural History Unit that made landmark series such as Planet Earth and Blue Planet. When and where did he first work with David Attenborough?
2: It's getting on for 40 years ago. The first time we went out into the natural world was in Panama, in a place called Barro Colorado Island, and we were filming army ants. And I can absolutely remember, because when you film in those days, of course, it was film, it wasn't video or anything, so you couldn't look back at what you'd filmed. But after we'd filmed it, I remember the sound recorder said, well, you can listen back on the tape. And I just listened to it, and I remember thinking, I've just done a bit of David Attenborough. I never thought that would ever happen. There was that wonderful voice came through on the headphones. So, yeah, like so many of us, I actually, as a sort of teenager, watched Life on Earth and thought, what an extraordinary thing it was. Even back then, I just thought, this is amazing. And I actually thought I'd like to work in television, not necessarily in natural history. And I wasn't even sure I would do that. But I was determined at the back of my mind, if I could ever get a chance to work with him. And then I heard that Trails of Life, which is the series I ended up working on, was going to be his last. You know, that was what he said. I'm not going to do any more after this. I thought, well, I better get a move on and get to work with him. And there we are, 36 years later, and he's still working.
1: What is he like? Is he like he appears on screen in person?
2: I'm afraid there's no scandals there. He is as charming and as lovely as he appears on the screen. He's just fantastic company. When you're working with him, everybody brings their A game because you know you're working with the best. And, you know, you often what we're trying to do is very complex. You've got him, you've got the animals, you've got the weather, you're in a remote place. And so you do so much sort of preparation to make sure everything comes together. But one of the things that is always so extraordinary is particularly with the animals, you think, you know, you write these things, we're going to do this and this and this, and we hope the animal's going to turn up. And then you think, really, we need the animal to turn up, 1, 2, 3, and there it is. It turns up, you know, it's almost like he is Dr. Doolittle. He's having a little conversation with the animals off out of our sight, saying, when I say this word, can you just walk behind or fly in? And they do. And it's amazing.
1: Okay, so he's got...
2: It makes us directors look good.
1: Yeah, he's got the Dr. Doolittle talents. But I mean, in terms of being a communicator on screen, what do you think it is that makes him such a star?
2: He's learned his trade over an enormous number of years. And, you know, he was there right at the beginning of television, really. And there was something about the way he broke through the barrier between him and the camera and the audience. And he's taken that now to this extraordinary level where you feel like you're with him. He's talking to you directly. And in a way that is, it's kind of, look at this. This is amazing. I'd love to show you this. And that sort of intimacy and approachability is so engaging, but it's also so authentic because, and this is absolutely true, he doesn't rehearse his lines or use an autocue. You know, obviously he thinks about what he's going to say beforehand, but he does do it sort of extempore. The power to be able to do that is astonishing.
1: Have you got a favourite moment, a most memorable bit of a trip that sticks in your mind?
2: The greatest pleasure I've had, apart from the, you know, getting the shot, is when it's finished. When we say and cut, and we put the cameras in the box, and we go back to the camp or to the fire or whatever it is, and sit down and crack open a beer, and then talk about the day or what we're going to do the next day. And then often David will tell us some extraordinary anecdote of some hair-raising thing he did back in the 50s or the 60s or something like that. And those are the priceless moments. So those are my favourites.
1: Perhaps just sort of put into perspective what, you know, his body of work, but particularly in those earlier days, what it did for our understanding of the world around us.
2: So what I think he did was he kind of showed that in some ways he is the ordinary man. He's born in Isleworth in London. You know, he could go to these places with a crew and with the right enthusiasm, with the right backing, and with the right determination, could get close to the heart of nature and show us with the wonders. And I think you kind of feel that you're with him, and that makes it accessible. So I think we don't now look at nature as this distant,

0: rather untouchable, rather scary thing. His programs and his way he presents and communicates them makes you feel like you can be part of and are part of nature. David is fascinated by the bugs and the plants and the things that aren't necessarily the kind of box office, big-eyed, furry creatures. And that also is a big part of the mission, is to show people that nature is much broader than just lions and polar bears. But the sense that it's not boundless, that the nature has limits and is fragile and is susceptible to the impact of humanity. He could see that, you know, the world was changing very, very rapidly. On screen, I think he does it in quite a soft power way. It's saying, you know, this is important because these animals are wonderful. We should care about them because this is important both for their sake, but also it has a broader impact on all of us. But then off screen, I think he's slightly changed gear in his advocacy over the last 10 years, really. The wonderful thing is that people listen to him. You go to an event and there are world leaders who normally wouldn't give you a minute. They're all desperate to hear him speak and want to hear what he says. All you want now is for them to, yes, listen to him and then act on it.
1: Michael Gunton, creative director of the BBC's Natural History Unit, on nearly 40 years of working with David Attenborough, celebrating his 100th birthday today. Happy birthday. And that brings us to the end of this edition of NewsHour. From me and the rest of the team, thanks so much for listening. Until the next time, bye-bye.

0: This is the BBC World Service investigating why sea levels are rising at different rates around the world.
1: Climate change is affecting sea levels, but some coastlines are feeling it far more than others. How can that be? Crowd Science travels to the Philippines to find the answer.
0: Crowd Science, Monday at 4:30 and 8:30 GMT. In 50 minutes, it's World Business Express, and then on Outside Source.
2: The BBC is marking the 100th birthday of the naturalist, broadcaster and conservationist Sir David Attenborough. On the programme, we'll play you a conversation we've recorded with conservationists around the world.
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3: Coming up from the BBC World Service, the interview, Conversations with People Shaping Our World, with me, BBC journalist Daniel Dazzi. For this episode, I speak to Dr. Hanan Balki, the World Health Organization's Regional Director for the Eastern Mediterranean, as she and her team deal with disruption to emergency and healthcare supplies amid ongoing instability in the Gulf region.
4: We cover around 22 countries, around 750 million people. So the region has about 40% of internally displaced population, 50% of the global humanitarian need. So one in every 13 person in this region is under humanitarian need. We have the largest number of countries under sanctions. And we also have some huge economic fragility and destruction of healthcare facilities through all of these conflicts that are taking place.
3: Dr. Hanan Balki, hear more on the interview after the news.
5: BBC News with Sue Montgomery. Iran's foreign minister has accused the United States of sacrificing diplomacy for what he termed unwise adventurism. In a social media post, Abbas Araghchi said every time a diplomatic solution to the conflict was on the table, Washington instead opted for a reckless military adventure. He made the comments after both sides blamed each other for an exchange of fire in the Strait of Hormuz. The fighting happened despite a ceasefire, which President Trump insists is still intact. The U.S. Secretary of State Marco Rubio told reporters he was still waiting for Iran's reply to Washington's latest peace proposal.
6: We're expecting a response from them. We'll see what the response entails. The hope is it's something that it can put us into a serious process of negotiation. Their system is still highly fractured and a bit dysfunctional as well. So that may be serving as an impediment. I hope it's a serious offer. I really do.
5: Britain's right-wing populist party Reform is continuing to make gains as votes are counted in local elections. With a promise to reduce immigration and cut support for clean energy, Reform is on course to win council seats across the country, mostly at the expense of the more centrist Labour and Conservatives. Here's our UK political correspondent, Rob Watson.
7: What we're seeing is the rise of populist parties. To the right, that's Reform, and to the left, that is Green. And we're expecting as well nationalists to do well in Scotland and Wales. The votes are fractured because of the volatility amongst the electorate. Polling and focus groups suggesting people are so angry about so many issues and have little faith in the system.
5: South Africa's highest court has found that Parliament violated the constitution by blocking moves to impeach President Cyril Ramaphosa 4 years ago. There had been calls for his impeachment over the theft of a large sum of money from his rural home. The BBC's Myani Jones is in Johannesburg.
8: In 2020, at the height of the pandemic, around $500,000 was said to have gone missing from the president's Palapala farm. It's his game farm in the north of the country. And a couple of years later, an independent panel of legal experts said that actually there was some wrongdoing there on the part of the president. He should have declared the theft. And lots of opposition parties were also asking, well, where does this money come from? Now, President Cyril Ramaphosa has always said that he did nothing wrong. He's never been charged of any crime. But now the main opposition parties are saying now's the chance to show that nobody is above the law here in South Africa, and that impeachment proceedings should be started against the president.
5: State emergency services in Ukraine say they're battling a huge forest fire in the Chernobyl exclusion zone, the site of the world's worst nuclear accident. Strong winds, dry weather and landmines in some areas are complicating efforts to control the flames. Firefighters say they're spreading rapidly, already covering about 11 square kilometres. World News from the BBC. German police have freed two people from the vault of a bank in the western town of Sinzig, but found no sign of who was responsible for locking them up. The two were released unharmed. One of them is the driver of a money transport vehicle that was attacked in the morning. Police initially treated the incident as a hostage situation, but later said the suspect or suspects could have left the building immediately after locking up the victims. It's not clear whether anything was stolen. Scientists are warning that people living in poorer parts of Europe are more likely to die as a result of climate change. Clitzia Sala reports.
9: In the first study of its kind, researchers found that factors such as poverty and the inability to properly heat or cool homes contribute to about 100,000 excess deaths across Europe each year. The study suggests that reducing inequality in parts of southern and eastern Europe to the level seen in Europe's most equal region, central Switzerland, could cut temperature-related deaths by up to 30%. Scientists hope the findings will push governments to factor inequality into climate adaptation policies.
5: Taiwan's opposition-controlled parliament has approved extra defence spending of $25 billion. This is only about two-thirds of what President Lai Ching-te's government had requested to strengthen the island's military deterrence against China. Beijing sees Taiwan as a renegade province and has threatened to seize it by force. The games company Nintendo has warned it will have to raise the price of its Switch 2 console because of the increasing cost of memory chips. The rise of artificial intelligence has led to higher demand for high-performance hardware. Nintendo's rival Sony is also charging more for its PlayStation 5 and on Friday reported falling sales. BBC News.
3: Hello, I'm BBC journalist Daniel Dazzi. And this is the interview from the BBC World Service, the best conversations coming out of the BBC. People shaping our world from all over the world.
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3: For this interview, I met Dr. Hanan Balki at the Tribe Hotel in Nairobi, Kenya. Dr. Balki is the World Health Organization's Regional Director for the Eastern Mediterranean, one of the six regional WHO offices around the world. This office covers a total population of nearly 745 million people within a region that spans 22 countries, from Morocco in the west, right across the Gulf towards Pakistan in the east, as well as regions as far south as Sudan and the Horn of Africa. The WHO works with governments and local authorities to improve access to basic healthcare and provide support during humanitarian emergencies. Since taking up the post at the beginning of 2024, Dr. Balki has had to navigate the challenges posed by

0: multiple wars within the region, including in Gaza, Sudan, and most recently, Iran. Global supply chains were severely disrupted when the conflict in Iran began just over 2 months ago. Although much of the focus of this disruption has been on oil and trade, crucial medical supplies have also been delayed in regions where they are needed the most.
1: What happened during the recent conflict, there was a pause at the time. It was an airspace situation to start with. Once the airspace opened up again, we reprioritized the delivery of those life-saving kits to the member states, and we became back on track to keep the supply chain alive. Because we continued to have to deliver, for example, polio kits to Afghanistan. We had to continue to deliver to support Sudan. Wars and conflicts are never a good thing for survival, and we really hope that peace can prevail and all of these activities come back to normal again.
0: Welcome to the interview from the BBC World Service with Dr. Hanan Balki.
2: You're here for the World Health Summit at a time that global health security is seeing a lot of strain.
1: True.
2: What are these regional shifts you're observing now that you're here?
1: For as the Eastern Mediterranean region of the WHO, of course, we cover around 22 countries, around 750 million people. But I always like to make the clarity of what kind of challenges does this region face. And the conflicts that have been taking place over the past few months have even made the situation worse. So the region has about 40% of internally displaced population, 50% of the global humanitarian need. So one in every 13 person in this region is under humanitarian need. We have the largest number of countries under sanctions, and we also have some huge economic fragility and destruction of healthcare facilities through all of these conflicts that are taking place. So the world is not in a good place today, specifically also when it comes to health security. So there's a lot that we need to do, and the recent escalation in the Gulf also has created even a more compounded situation when it comes to energy production and distribution on top of health commodities.
2: There are some key countries in there, like Somalia, like Sudan, yeah, and a number of others. But as a region, 14 out of your 22 countries are in some sort of conflict or fragility. Mm. How do you handle this?
1: I think, first of all, we have amazing teams. The WHO teams are extremely dedicated, from the country office teams to the regional office to our HQ office, our headquarters in Geneva. We have a very robust three-level communication so that the commodities, the norms and standards, the guidance, we all share carrying that heavy, heavy weight. So if I go to the situation that has just happened in the Gulf recently, where the conflict could have went into the wrong direction with either an intentional attack on a nuclear facility or an accidental attack, the WHO had to work with its member states on how do we prepare, whether care of duty for our country offices and the UN staff, and also supporting the member states on being ready. The other thing is that we have not been away from conflict, if you will. So this is not the first time that we're facing it. Many of the conflicts in the region are protracted emergencies. So for example, last year and since 2023, for example, the pre-placement of emergency kits in some of our member states have really saved thousands, if not millions, of lives. These emergency kits are kits that are containers that contain commodities that have been studied and identified as the most critical medical commodities that can serve 10,000 individuals for a period of 3 months. So when we pre-place these in countries of conflict, it's easier to deploy them to where they are needed. So those are some of the examples of how we work.
2: Yeah, but I understand that some of these supply chains have been rocked by this recent conflict you speak of in Iran.
1: Yes.
2: The UAE, for instance, I understand was set up to serve about 75 countries.
1: True.
2: And had a response, a stockpile for 500 emergencies. So with that supply chain being affected, how are you reacting to the special nature, the regional nature of the Iran conflict?
1: Great question also, because I think the Dubai hub, which is part of the humanitarian hub, has been really a lifeline-saving entity. And

0: and it actually grew even bigger during the COVID pandemic. So we're very thankful to the function of the hub and to the UAE for the support that they have provided to the hub. But that's not the only humanitarian hub that we have. Actually, being in Nairobi, there's another humanitarian hub that exists here as well. So just to go back to the Dubai hub and what happened during the recent conflict, there was a pause, not a full stop or halt of the functions. There was a pause at the time. It was an airspace situation to start with. Once the airspace opened up again, we reprioritized the delivery of those life-saving kits to the member states, and we became back on track. So there was commodities going through Saudi Arabia, through Qatar. There was also support from the EU going through paths that went directly to some of our member states, because we continued to have to deliver, for example, polio kits to Afghanistan. We had to continue to deliver to support Sudan. But what also happened in the recent conflict is the Strait of Hormuz being blocked, and the oil transportation through the Strait of Hormuz has been a problem also. What I worry about today is the increase in the price of energy, the production, because the prices will not reflect immediately. So is there going to be an issue there? Nutrition is one other thing because of the agriculture constraint that is going to happen because of also some of the products that are needed for the agriculture world. So I think wars and conflicts are never a good thing for survival. And we really hope that peace can prevail and all of these activities come back to normal again.
1: You're talking about how the specifics of the supply chain constraints that have been precipitated by this conflict could affect the health sector in the rest of the world. I'm also a bit more concerned about the humanitarian response that we should be seeing in countries like DRC, in countries like Somalia, in countries like Sudan.
0: So number one of the things that we need to do in the supply chain, we're working with the member states to make sure that they have as many national regulatory authorities so that they can have oversight on what's coming in. And as we are very mindfully moving forward to a more robust local production, that they can suffice their own needs, but also export to their neighboring countries. So if there's a conflict in one region, then the other countries can continue to support each other if the production is not going to flow into their country. So that's one very critical thing. Number two is, how are we going to make sure that the full ingredients of the production can either be locally produced or secured through a diversity of supply chains? So when a country relies on one source for its commodities, we know that there's going to probably be a problem, either because of manufacturing failure for other technical reasons, or because of conflict or supply chains going through. So how do we create that independence and then diversification of sources, whether it's the initial ingredients or the actual importation of products? The other thing that we're working with the member states on more robustly is, how are we going to create, not necessarily at the level of the Dubai hub, but how are we going to create sub hubs for storages? How are we going to create national hubs and subnational hubs as warehouses? And how are we going to make sure that these warehouses have everything that it needs, from the cold rooms to the freezers, to the, you know, the shelving, the barcoding, the digitalization of these warehouses? And the dream that I have is that you can sit in a room and you can see, not for every single medical product, but for the essential medical products, where one country's shelves are going low, the other country's shelves can support, and how do we exchange on health products between the countries? That is the essence of the flagship when we say, from the region to the region and from one neighbor to another, how can they continue to support each other on health? What's in for it for the member states is that when a community of one country is secure from outbreaks, the other country is also secure from spillover of infections and other health problems.
2: You're listening to the interview from the BBC World Service. If I were asked to describe Dr. Hanan Balki in two words, there would be fierce optimism. This is a woman with one of the toughest jobs in the world, overseeing healthcare in a region that hosts well over half of the world's refugees. And yet, she approaches her work with the smile of a Hollywood star.

0: For every challenge she named, she was quick to point to a solution she would rather implement or a story of resilience she has seen. In conversation, she was disarmingly warm and engaging. The kind of interviewee who forces you to remind yourself that you're there to press for important answers. And she was just as comfortable discussing her quirky brown loafers as she was unpacking the complex realities of delivering healthcare during conflict. You could almost forget that this is one of the most powerful public health roles in the world and that the decisions she makes affect millions of lives every single day. Okay, let's return to my conversation with Dr. Hanan Balki.
1: I was reading a recent publication from your office, and there was a lot of concern being expressed about how healthcare itself is under attack in some of these fragile regions. Sudan alone has seen 217 attacks on healthcare facilities. About 37% of these facilities are not functioning anymore.
2: Yeah.
1: How do you keep a system running in a condition like that?
2: Yeah, I think, of course, we support the governments on that. And we always come in specifically in countries that have protracted emergencies. So this is not necessarily a new situation in Sudan. The conflict has been going on for now over 3 years. We have two parts in this scenario that you're talking about, attacks on healthcare. Number one is that the WHO is mandated through a resolution to report on attacks on healthcare and advocate for protecting healthcare. The definition of healthcare is not just healthcare facilities. It is the healthcare facilities, the warehouses, the healthcare workers, and everything that relates to healthcare provision. So that's number one. So we continue to report on it to increase awareness and advocate that under international law, these should be protected. So we want to make sure that we don't continue to normalize and that the world does not normalize the attacks on healthcare. Once the destruction has happened, the WHO works with the member state. We're working very closely with Sudan on making sure that the basic and the most critical public health functions are sustained during these conflicts. So that means that during the conflict, they have the capacity and we can support them in that technically and through donations, through our technical expertise on sustaining the surveillance function, for example. Very important. Without surveillance, one of the very important functions is that how are we going to know what type of diseases are continuing to cause burden on the healthcare system and what is emerging because of the conflict? This is very important. Number two, training the emergency medical teams and supporting emergency medical teams to be able to continue to function and train. Number three is making sure that the major medical commodities can continue to go in to the area that is specifically affected. So these are some of the big areas that we usually focus on in such a situation. Of course, it's not easy, and it will never replace a full functioning healthcare system. And regardless of how much we can offer or other partners can offer, there's harm that's coming to the people. There are people that are not able to get their chronic medications. There are dialysis patients that are losing lives because they cannot have an immediate replacement to 3 times a week of dialysis sessions. People who are on a path for their chemotherapy or their cancer treatment is going to be disrupted. Immunization programs are going to be disrupted. So we do as much as we can, but we need to be very clear that the expectations should also be managed in a way that this is not a replacement. It will not replace what a robust, stable healthcare system can provide for a population.
1: You mentioned that you're working with the government, but there are some regions, yes. Darfur, Kordofan, which have become very restive and some of which the RSF has already taken over.
2: Yes.
1: How do you navigate that?
2: We navigate that whether it's in the Sudan scenario, as you mentioned, or other areas within the region and other regions as well, where we have, for example, de facto authorities or we have, you know, conflicting parties. We make it very clear to all of our entities that we deal with, whether government or not, that we are there for the people. Sometimes we even work with NGOs on the ground to make sure that if we do not have full access, we can work with people who can implement the programs on the ground if we do not have access. In Sudan, for example, we still have access to some of the provinces that are under the RSF. We continue to work with all partners

0: and parties to make sure that if we cannot get in, that at least others. The same thing is in Yemen, for example, and other countries as well. Somalia is the same situation.
1: Speaking of global funding, if we can go back to that subject, Tom Fletcher, the UN relief chief, recently made a very poignant statement, and he says about $1 billion a day is being spent on war while aid budgets are being cut. Is this now fundamentally about political choices?
0: I truly believe so. I will take you to a realization that is a little bit of a difficult one. This is a very critical statement that Tom has mentioned, and it's a very real one. But on top of that, health usually never gets the attention that it needs. And I think there's a little bit of a lack of realization at the highest political levels that the investment in the health agenda is an investment in the human capital of all of the countries. And that human capital is what's going to keep the functions, the economy going, decreases the drain of the health sector on the overall budget of the member states. So if countries are going to continue to prioritize investing in wars and military, they will always be losing on the health part. So indeed, that is a painful realization.
1: We've seen countries like the United States take an independent route in how they are going to administer their health aid budgets. The critique has been about the inefficiencies of organizations like yours, from Mr. Trump specifically.
0: I came into the WHO 7 years ago, so I used to be an outsider of the WHO. And maybe this is a difficult thing for me to say in an interview, but when you're an outsider, it is very easy to pick up on inefficiencies. And it's true. I think any organization has inefficiency. And I really respect what Mr. Trump has said, even about inefficiencies in his own country. And that is the eye of someone who's very critical. And I totally agree with that. But the question is, how do we actually fix those inefficiencies? I think the organization, like many organizations, whether they're governmental organizations, which I worked in before, whether the private sector, whether national organizations or international or UN organizations, we all have a lot of work to become more efficient and more effective. And I think we're on the right path of doing that. We have created more prioritization. We're having more dialogues with our partners. So we are improving, and I hope once the U.S. is back at the table, they will see some major changes in the WHO.
1: So one of the numbers that scared me the most reading up for this interview was that I realized 239 million people across the world are in need of aid, but we only reach 87 million. How do organizations like yours decide who gets the help?
0: We're always asking and thriving and putting those numbers in front of the donors and in front of the emergency appeals that we ask for. Each of our regions have their own mandates with the member states that we have. And I think it also, unfortunately, depends on the donors. And that's where we go back to sometimes the earmarked funding, which is not flexible funding, limits us on how we can prioritize. Sometimes the funding comes already prioritized. So they say that you're going to have this amount of money to rehabilitate a hospital in this country, sometimes in this community. So that's where the money is going to go. We have to be very realistic and pragmatic. With the resources we have, we will never be able to reach these numbers. I think sometimes the prioritization comes in a way where is the most need. When we talk about extreme famine, for example, prioritization has to go there because people are literally now dying. So we go from the humanitarian aid, from sustaining life to making people thrive. Yeah. And even within the WHO, we even have a spectrum when we talk about, you know, support that we have for countries. There's countries that we want them to survive, and there are countries that need to thrive. And there's a spectrum in between. And we focus on those who need to survive.
1: To end on a bit more of a positive note.
0: Yes.
1: We still have 63% of Sudan's hospitals working. What are those moments of resilience that you feel the world should know about?
0: Yes.
1: In order to give all of us hope?
0: I think the resilience is in the people themselves. I think when I travel to the countries, again, I have 22 countries, I've been to 20 of them. I can talk for hours about the positives. The resilience that the people have, for example, if we talk about Syria, the talent that they have, their agility in wanting to

rebuild their systems is absolutely phenomenal. I think in Sudan, I have amazing hope for Sudan. Sudan's prime minister, we had a great discussion, myself and Dr. Tedros, in February, and I was extremely positive about his initiative to bring the Sudanese

0: its outlook.
1: Trees and the people who love them. The American who sets up camp in a redwood tree for 2 years to save it. The Zanzibari man who restores his country's forests. And the scientist who studies the canopies while the monkeys study her.
0: After that, Witness History looks back to the start of David Attenborough's TV career.
2: Here, life is carried on in a very different way. Villages are dotted by the side of creeks and lagoons, and each one is surrounded by groves of coconut palms.
0: And at bbc.com, Unexpected Elements uncovers the biology behind centenarians.
3: Diet, weight, physical activity, these all play like a huge part. But what I found most interesting is that strong social ties are really fundamental to aging.
0: This is the BBC World Service.
4: Hello, this is Outside Source, live from the BBC's main newsroom here in central London. In a few minutes' time, we'll give you a sense of how the authorities are reacting in different countries to the fact that there are dozens of people who disembarked from a Dutch cruise ship who need to be contact traced because of the outbreak of hantavirus on that ship. We'll hear from our correspondent in the Netherlands. We'll hear from our correspondent in the Canary Islands. The ship is due to dock in the Canaries on Sunday.
5: BBC News with Sue Montgomery. The United States says it expects Iran to respond to its latest peace proposal before the end of today. The Secretary of State said Washington hoped for something that could enable serious negotiations. Despite a ceasefire, both sides have clashed in the Strait of Hormuz. Lebanon says five people have been killed by Israeli airstrikes in the south of the country. Meanwhile, Hezbollah said it had launched missiles at a military base in northern Israel in retaliation for Israeli attacks. Britain's right-wing populist party Reform has won hundreds of seats in local elections. With more than half of councils counted, the governing Labour Party and the main opposition Conservatives have suffered big losses. South Africa's President Cyril Ramaphosa faces possible impeachment after the Constitutional Court overturned a parliamentary vote that blocked proceedings 4 years ago. The court ruled that the theft of more than $500,000 from the president's rural home in 2020 should be investigated. The top court in the US state of Virginia has thrown out an attempt by the Democratic Party to redraw constituency boundaries in their favour. Four men in Florida have been found guilty of plotting to assassinate Haiti's last democratically elected president. Jovenel Moïse was killed in 2021 by former Colombian soldiers recruited to carry out the attack. The Spanish football club Real Madrid has fined two star players, Federico Valverde and Aurelien Tchouaméni, €500,000 each. They'd been in an altercation during training that ended with Valverde being treated in hospital. The Pentagon has begun releasing what it says are never-before-seen files in UFOs. It said Americans wanted more transparency on issues like extraterrestrial life. BBC News.
4: 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We're live in our newsroom here in central London, keeping an eye on live pictures across the world. Currently, we're seeing Pope Leo in the Popemobile driving through the streets of Naples. It is a year ago today that the Pope took over the office of the Pontiff. There are other anniversaries going on in different parts of the world, including the fact that Russia will be marking its own Victory Day parade on Saturday, the anniversary of the end of World War II in Europe. And Ukraine and Russia have each accused the other of continuing strikes overnight into Friday, despite the unilateral announcement of a two-day ceasefire by Russia in order to mark that historic anniversary. Irina Taranyuk is one of our regular guests and is taking a seat here. Irina is from BBC Ukrainian. Give us a sense, then, of these continuing strikes.
6: Well, James, there was another unilateral ceasefire announced by President Zelensky earlier this week on the 6th of May, which was violated straight away by massive drone strikes by Russia on Ukrainian territory. And Ukraine then said that it will respond in kind. So when unilateral Russian ceasefire started last night at midday, Ukraine claims that Russia violated its own ceasefire on the front line, pushing near Slovyansk and also bombarding Ukrainian cities. So Russia claims that Ukraine fired over 1,000

0: drones on Russian territory, including hitting Russian territory deep inside, deep like 1,500 kilometers deep inside Russian. We do not know for sure in this environment who started, who was the first to hit. But the intrigue and the tension is around tomorrow's Victory Day parade in Moscow. Will Ukraine strike Moscow, Russian capital, or won't Ukraine strike Russian capital on the day that is has been made sacred by President Putin, the alternative, like the secular equivalent of national religion, Victory Day? It's a big deal in Russia. And according to Ukrainian military pundits, military experts, it makes no practical sense to hit Moscow, not least because everybody knows that how well protected Russian capital is, that there are layers and layers of air defenses, and we have seen in Steven Rosenberg's report from Moscow on the eve of the parade that Russians are nervous, they're worried. So some sort of provocation is expected. Ukrainians, on the other hand, are worried that Russia will stage a provocation and blame, like stage a false flag operation and blame Ukraine for it. So the result of uncertainty, and if there are strikes tomorrow, there will be mirroring Russian strikes on Ukrainian territory, according to Zelensky. So the intrigue is still there.
1: In the winter, we covered the fact that there were Russian airstrikes against the power infrastructure, the energy infrastructure, which, of course, caused a loss of power to those in the deep of Ukraine's winter. We're now well into the spring. Does that change the way the war is waged?
0: The change, the shift in the way the war is waged happened, well, earlier this spring, when Ukrainian deep strikes deep into Russian territory and against oil facilities of Russia started bearing fruit. According to some estimates, up to 40% of Russian oil industry has been targeted since Ukraine started firing its long-distance drones against these facilities. So.
1: Sorry, Irina, I'm just bringing Irina to a conclusion there. Sorry, rather rudely, I have to say, only because President Trump is beginning an address at the White House. Let's listen in.
2: That song, we could have listened to the whole song. We had that right from the beginning. It's Lee Greenwood, and it's been a great tribute to all of us. Why don't we sit down? We've got plenty of time, right? Special people, very special people. And I hope you like what we're doing. Did everybody get to see the Presidential Walk of Fame? Right? And you have some of your favorite presidents there, some of your least favorite presidents. Some were good, some were great, some were terrible.
1: President Trump there speaking to what sounded like a pretty friendly audience on the patio of the White House. We're keeping an eye on what he has to say there. And we did want to reflect the fact that he's speaking live, because if he does speak about the prospects for peace in Iran, we will, of course, bring that straight to you. We want to turn, though, to another international story that affects many countries around the world. Health authorities in different countries, including the World Health Organization, I should say, are racing to trace dozens of people who disembarked a Dutch cruise ship before the outbreak of hantavirus, the rodent-borne hantavirus, had been detected. And anyone who's come into contact with them since then. The World Health Organization says that 5 cases have now been confirmed, including 3 deaths. Our correspondent Nick Beek is in Leiden in the Netherlands, where one of the cases is being treated.
3: If you listen to what the authorities here in the Netherlands are saying, they're really echoing what other agencies, what the likes of the World Health Organization are saying. They are making the point that the risk, they believe, to the wider public is low. They say that the transmission of hantavirus is nothing like that of COVID. So this is the message of reassurance they are trying to put out to people. In terms of what happens next with this patient, we're not quite sure. But certainly the Netherlands has been at the center of this, because the ship sailed under a Dutch flag. And so that's why, like other countries, they are coordinating. And really the focus for now is trying to trace all of

0: those people who may have come into contact with people who were infected with the virus. Here in the Netherlands, we know that in Amsterdam, about 20 minutes drive from here, you've got someone who worked for KLM, the airline, a member of staff there. She apparently had close contact with a woman who later died from it. So it would seem that this is a case of transmission. The authorities are saying that there needs to be prolonged contact. So it can't just be an interaction where you walk past someone in the street or maybe in a confined space for a short amount of time. They say it's not like, for example, being on a bus and someone with the virus is a few seats away, or on a train and you can pick up the virus. They say you have to be very close to someone for a prolonged amount of time. But clearly, with the experience that we all had of COVID, people will be really keen to get further updates. But for now, they say this is confined to the ship in terms of the outbreak. But obviously, a lot of effort underway now to try and trace people who may have been affected. And obviously, they want to stop any possibility of this spread going any further. Because if you look at different countries involved, we've got people in the UK, Singapore, and in the United States, for example, they're self-isolating for up to 45 days, sort of 6 weeks, as part of this effort to stop this going further.
1: Our correspondent Nick Peake in the Netherlands. Well, the cruise ship, is expected to dock in Spain's Canary Islands this weekend, potentially on Sunday. Our correspondent Guy Hedgecoe is already there. He's in Tenerife.
2: Well, there has been a certain amount of unease here on the island of Tenerife, certainly the idea of the boat arriving here. We're expecting it to arrive probably on Sunday. And there's been political resistance to this from the local government here. It says it's not happy at the decision by the central government to allow the boat to come here. And also local people have expressed some resistance as well. Now, there are some local dock workers who have threatened to block the arrival of the boat when it tries to arrive, because they say there have not been enough guarantees in terms of safety for them and others on the island when it does arrive. And they are holding a protest today against the government's plans. Now, in light of all that, the Spanish government has been trying to reassure people by showing how safe it's going to be, it says, when the boat does arrive, and pointing out that the boat is not going to dock directly in the port, but rather it's going to anchor out to sea, and then the passengers are going to be brought in a smaller vessel to the island. And in theory, those who are not Spanish, which is most of them, will be directly repatriated to their countries almost immediately.
1: Guy Hedgecoe reporting from the Canary Islands. James Reynolds with you on Outside Source from the BBC World Service. Live in the middle of our newsroom in central London, we turn to the world of sport now. And Lee James is on the line. And Lee, cancel anything that you're doing if you're a Premier League fan this weekend, because this could be it.
3: Yes, it could be a really decisive weekend. It is advantage Arsenal, James, in the Premier League title race. Manchester City dropped those points at Everton. Mikel Arteta's side then hold a 5-point advantage. They've played a game more, though, than their rivals. Pep Guardiola's City then know they need to win all their remaining games. It starts with a tough encounter against European chasing Brentford at the Etihad Stadium on Saturday. Arsenal, 3 wins away from winning the title for the first time since 2004. They'll look to avoid a slip-up, though, against relegation-threatened West Ham. They're back in the bottom three.
1: We will see. And history will be made in Toronto, I should say, when a new team plays for the first time in the WNBA.
3: Yes, that's right. Toronto Tempo. They're the first basketball team from Canada to play in the WNBA. They tip off their first ever game against the Washington Mystics later. Now, women's basketball has a long history in Canada. This is the first opportunity, though, for their players to be a part of a team, and for there to be a team in Canada playing in the highest league. Brittany Sykes says being part of this moment is about more than basketball, calling it a chance to inspire others and create visibility for the next generation.
4: To be able to be a part of that type of history, you know, I'm grateful. Like, it's a lot of gratitude, and it's just a lot of just remembering why you do what you do, right? You don't do it for yourself, you do it for those that, you know, might not think it can be possible. You know, you're being that possibility for them. You're being that visibility for them. So it's huge.
3: So that's the big news there in the 30th anniversary season of the WNBA. And in the last few hours, news from the football world in Spain, Real Madrid have fined their midfielders, Ariel Tchouaméndi and Federico Valverde, a combined total of €1 million following a dressing room row between the pair. So Valverde went to hospital with a head injury after the disagreement. The 26-year-old France international Tchouaméndi saying the pair hadn't come to blows, but the Uruguayan his injury will

0: will keep him out of El Clasico against Barcelona on Sunday, which was caused when he accidentally hit a table. So both players attended an internal disciplinary meeting on Friday, and they've accepted their fines of some €500,000 each.
1: Thanks so much to Lee with the sports. You're listening to Outside Source. When I was at school, and one of the years, if anyone worked very hard, the main prize you'd get in that class that year was a book by David Attenborough. And in that case, I remember the book was The Living Planet. For whatever reason, that year I happened to get the book, and I remember posing extremely proudly in the sun at the end of the year with my class prize, which was The Living Planet by David Attenborough. And I still have that to this day, and I'm sure what I've just said can be mirrored by so many of you thinking of the moments in which your own lives have intersected with the 70-year-long career of David Attenborough. He this morning turned 100. Celebrations have been led by King Charles and Queen Camilla. There'll be a special concert tonight at the Royal Albert Hall here in London, which will look back on some of the most memorable wildlife moments of the past 70 years of his career. Well, we brought together a number of wildlife filmmakers and photographers who've worked with him and been inspired by him. And also we'll hear from those who've been inspired to start careers in conservation. It is to those conservationists that we now turn. Paula Kombo joined us from Kenya. Rachel Graham is in Panama. And Charu Mishra spoke to us from India.
2: So David has been really a tremendous inspiration for my work. I think one of the things that I absolutely adore about him is his ability to geek out on nature. And so he's made... He's normalized being so into wildlife and nature for anybody who is a lover of wildlife globally. And he's given me a lot of the impetus to pursue careers in wildlife research and conservation, first terrestrially and then marine. And so I'm very grateful to him for that.
1: And you've said that on his series, the co-hosts are actually the species themselves.
2: The best part is that I love his humility. He is not only a purveyor of joy about wildlife, and he gets right down on the ground with them or in the sea with them, but he also brings them to life. He helps give them a voice when all of these wildlife do not necessarily have their own voice, especially the marine species. And he makes them their co-hosts. In fact, they're the stars of the show. And that's phenomenal.
1: Let's bring in Charu. You grew up in Delhi in the 1980s. How has Sir David Attenborough played a part in your life?
3: When I was growing up in India, there's not like many televisions around. And, you know, my parents didn't have too much money, but they had lots of books. So for me, Sir David opened up the natural world through his books. And when I was still a kid, I might have been 14 or 15 years old, and I got a copy of his book, The Living Planet. And that really opened my imagination for the natural world. I still remember reading about the Himalayas, the Kali Gandaki River of the Himalayas, and so on. And that stayed with me throughout my life. And I think that really sparked this genuine curiosity and wonder about nature, and it happened through one of his books.
1: Let's bring in Paula in Kenya. Tell us about how David Attenborough's work has influenced and affected your own conservation efforts.
4: I share a lot of what Rachel and Charu have said. You know, I run a conservation organization called Wildlife Direct, and we were so inspired by Sir David's ability to basically make nature and wild animals accessible to everyone. And it's not just that they're amazing and it's nerdy. I feel like it's very intimate and natural. But the most important thing that he's done for me, my organization, and I think Africa in general, is to awaken us to the fact that we can be the authors of our own stories. His ability to tell stories about Africa's wildlife has kind of like woken everyone up. We should be telling our wildlife stories. We should be out there learning about these creatures, making films ourselves and sharing them with our networks. When I was at the coast recently, I met a little boy, and he was walking around in the little pools by the shore.

0: And he was just so full of knowledge. He had so many facts on his fingertips, and he'd been watching Attenborough films, and he was telling me about all the animals that he was going to find in the water. And it just amazed me that one person half a world away was able to inspire a little boy in a village in Kenya to go and actually go exploring in nature. And that's the real power of his work.
1: I'd like to hear more about the conservation work that you each do in different parts of the world. Rachel in Panama, tell us about your work.
2: I want to add to what Paula said. She's absolutely right. I mean, Sir David has been such a catalyst for hope and curiosity, and that connection with nature, either through TV sets or through his books and more. And that's very much what we're doing with my organization, Mar Alliance, in multiple countries and in the tropics, and all locally led, where we're trying to connect fishers and local communities with their own marine wildlife and promote stewardship through basic research as well, which has been absolutely fundamental to understanding what we have and how best we can actually protect it. And one of the examples of this is, you know, we found out a lot about some of the migratory patterns that's occurring with sharks and rays and turtles and other big fin fish in the Western Caribbean between Honduras, Guatemala, Belize, and Mexico. And as such, we're really trying to drill down and understand how this connection between these four countries is forming actually as a superhighway of sorts, like a shark superhighway. And this has just generated so much curiosity and excitement with folks in the four countries and governments, communities, and especially fishers who used to fish a lot of these more critically endangered species and now have become their stewards. And they are passing on their knowledge to the next generation and the students. And so they're taking little parts of what Sir David had been sharing with all of us, and each of them are becoming Attenboroughs of sorts.
1: Right. Inevitably, there's going to be a post-David Attenborough era. Who's going to tell the stories of that era?
3: There are already millions of little Sir Davids out there. And the reason I say this is because his impact has been generational, right? I've seen my own child, my own son, as he was growing up. I've got a video of him when he was like maybe 3 or 4 years old, imitating Sir David, trying to be Sir David, telling stories of his own imaginary world. He called them the blue world and the purple world and so on. I've just heard Paula talk about a young boy that she met on the beach who was equally inspired. So I feel that the kind of impact, the remarkable impact Sir David has had already on our generation as well as the next generation, I think he and his voice will continue in amongst a lot of the children around the world who will take on the mantle of conservation and communicating conservation after Sir David. I'm pretty sure about that.
1: Chara, when you look at snow leopards in particular, what are the stories you want to tell?
3: The snow leopard is, again, you know, it's one of these fascinating species that are very hard to for people to film and to tell stories around, because it's just so difficult to see them in the wild and, you know, to be able to film them and things like that. That's not to say that some remarkable films haven't been made. But really, the story of the snow leopard is the story of the Ice Ages, and it is the story of people coexisting with them through time. And we often tend to think of them as these very distant, you know, mythical species that, you know, don't have anything to do with us, and, you know, they're really far away and so on. But I'd like to really break that myth, because these animals have coexisted with humans for thousands of years. In fact, you know, they have developed some genetic adaptations to survive in high mountain environments, low oxygen environments, which are very similar to the adaptations that the high mountain humans have developed. So it's been an incredible case of convergent evolution.
1: One of the things anyone knows about Attenborough is his sense of enthusiasm and wonder, that you just have to watch a few minutes

0: of one of his programs to appreciate that. I wonder, in each of your many years as a conservationist, whether you've had a moment of enthusiasm or wonder which stands out to you all. Let's begin with Rachel in Panama.
1: I would say it was one in 1998. I was trying to figure out what was going on with fish that were aggregating at a certain time of the year. Fishermen were catching thousands and thousands of these fish, the mutton snappers, Lucianus and Alice. And they mentioned that there were a lot of big sharks. And of course, I was already a big shark fanatic at that point. So tumble over backside from the small boat, end up in clear blue waters. This is off the coast of the Belize Barrier Reef. And all of a sudden, I start seeing the formations of thousands and thousands of mutton, kubera, dog snappers. And before I knew it, dolphins were zipping through these huge schools of fish, and then turtles, and then bull sharks. And before I knew it, I turned around, I see the fish, they're starting to spawn, they create this massive opalescent cloud that you can barely see through, and you have no idea what's coming your way until all of a sudden this massive maw comes right at you. And it's the 4 to 5 foot wide open mouth of the world's biggest fish, the whale shark. And that's when we realized, when they were talking big sharks, they were talking about whale sharks, the biggest sharks of them all. And this set us on the path of discovery. What are these fish doing here? What are these sharks doing here? And that was my major aha moment. And from that, I've drawn sustenance into almost everything else that I've done. And I've had several other aha moments, but that one is firmly lodged in my brain.
0: Paula, what about you and Kenya?
2: Well, you know, I did my PhD on elephants and spent a lot of time studying elephants. But it wasn't until we were desperately trying to put together a campaign to stop the poaching during the resurgence of ivory trade in about 2014, 2015. And I went to Amboseli National Park with the American ambassador at the time, who we wanted his support. I took him out on a Land Rover together with these two wonderful women who studied the elephants out there. They are from the local community, or one of them, her name is Katito. And we're out there driving around, sitting on the top of the vehicle. We stopped, and the matriarch is a female called Enid. I was just enjoying being surrounded by elephants. And I asked the ambassador, Mr. Godek, do you want to say something? And I was filming him on my camera. And he turned to the elephants and he said, "Hello, Enid." And he waved his hand. And all of the elephants just stopped feeding and then came together and walked directly to the car. And I'm filming and he's just watching them. And Enid walks right up to him and waves her trunk back at him, and then continued walking. And for me, that moment of awe and wonder was this human connection. This elephant was replicating a genuine greeting, and I had it on my little camera. And this ambassador had no idea how special the moment was to him. It was probably, this happens every day. But for me, it was like, wow, this is what makes us want to fight to save these kinds of amazing species, is having this human connection.
0: Charu in India.
3: Well, my Sir David Attenborough moments actually are, I think, to do with Sir David himself. So there's one time when there was a very fancy dinner. It was part of the Whitley Fund for Nature's events, and that's where one of the times that I met Sir David. And the moment he found out that I worked on snow leopards, it was incredible. Here were all these people, everybody wanted to talk to Sir David, but he wanted to talk to me, and not because of who I was, but because he thought I knew something about snow leopards. And then he had just so many questions to ask me, you know, with such humility and a childlike curiosity. And, you know, that was like incredible for me.
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1: London's Natural History Museum is packing up millions of creatures. 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
4: Coming up on Outlook, here on the BBC World Service, with me, Asya Fuchs. Forests can be peaceful places, but that calm can be deceptive.
5: There certainly were flying squirrels, and, you know, they were beautiful and wonderful, but there is no two ways about it. They were pesky and, you know, always in my stuff. I literally had one fly in, land on my shoulder, and grab my sandwich out of my hands that I was trying to deliver to my mouth one time.
4: Nate Madsen spent 2 years living high up in a giant redwood tree to save it from being felled. Biologist Nalini Nadkarni devoted her life to studying the treetops. Her fiancé was devoted to her, and he had an unusual way of showing it.
6: I have an ant named after me. My husband is an entomologist. He studies ants. So when he proposed to me and he said, you know, if you marry me, I will name an ant after you. And he did.
4: Was this what swayed Nalini? Find out after the news.
7: BBC News with Sue Montgomery. The US Secretary of State says Washington is expecting a response today on the peace proposal it sent to Iran. Marco Rubio said he hoped Iran would make a serious offer. There have been fears that negotiations could fall apart due to clashes in the Strait of Hormuz. Mina Joshagani is from BBC Persian.
8: We know that Iranians are still reviewing that 14-point memorandum that is really only about the ceasefire and what to do with the Strait of Hormuz. And then within 30 days, we have time to talk about how you're going to talk about the nuclear program and the missile program and all of that things, which really brings us to the point zero before war.
7: Lebanon says 5 people have been killed by Israeli airstrikes in the south of the country. The health ministry said 4 people were killed in the town of Toura. Earlier, the civil defense agency said a rescuer was killed in what it called a targeted attack. Meanwhile, Hezbollah said it had launched missiles at a military base in northern Israel in retaliation for ongoing Israeli attacks. The Iranian-backed group and Israel agreed a truce last month, but fighting has continued. Britain's right-wing populist party, Reform, has won hundreds of seats in local elections. With more than half of England's local councils counted, the governing Labour Party and the main opposition Conservatives have suffered big losses. Labour says it's lost in Wales, where it's been in government since devolution nearly 3 decades ago. The leftist Green Party has also won increased support. Its leader, Zach Polanski, spoke to reporters after a Green victory in London.
9: Two-party politics is not just dying, it is dead and it is buried. And actually, whether it's here that Labour have been rejected or whether we're seeing around the country, it's very clear that the new politics is the Green Party versus Reform.
7: The South African president, Cyril Ramaphosa, faces possible impeachment after the Constitutional Court overturned a parliamentary vote that blocked proceedings 4 years ago. The court ruled that MPs acted unlawfully when they rejected an independent panel report which said Mr. Ramaphosa should answer questions over the theft of more than $500,000 from his rural home in 2020. Myeni Jones reports from Johannesburg.
10: Reacting to the judgment, opposition leader Julius Malema of the left-wing Economic Freedom Fighters called for President Cyril Ramaphosa to resign and for Parliament to start impeachment proceedings against him. In 2024, Mr. Malema's party started the legal process which led to today's judgment. If Parliament complies with the ruling, it could lead to the President having to attend long and embarrassing impeachment hearings. Mr. Ramaphosa has repeatedly denied any wrongdoing and was never charged with any crime.
7: BBC News. At least 40 people have been killed in attacks by jihadists linked to the Islamic State.

0: group in eastern Congo. Local officials say fighters from the Allied Democratic Forces carried out raids this week in parts of North Kivu and Ituri provinces. The top court in the US state of Virginia has thrown out an attempt by the Democratic Party to redraw constituency boundaries. Voters had approved the proposal in a referendum. The new map would have boosted the Democrats' chances of winning majority in the US House of Representatives in November. Anthony Zarka reports from Virginia.
1: By a 4-3 vote, the Virginia court struck down the state's new congressional maps on procedural grounds. The state legislature, the majority said, had approved the April voter referendum after the start of early voting in last year's state elections, in violation of Virginia's constitution. The new map would have given Democrats the advantage in 10 of the state's 11 congressional districts, an opportunity to flip 4 seats currently held by Republicans. Virginia's effort was a response to Republican moves to draw more favorable congressional lines in Texas, Missouri, and North Carolina.
0: 4 men in Florida have been found guilty of plotting to assassinate Haiti's last democratically elected president, Jovenel Moïse, who was killed 5 years ago. Prosecutors said the men helped finance, organize, and coordinate the plot by recruiting former Colombian soldiers to carry out the attack. The Spanish football giants Real Madrid have fined 2 star players €500,000 each after a training ground bust-up that ended with one of them being treated in hospital for head injuries. Federico Valverde suffered a concussion that's ruled him out of playing for at least 10 days. He'd been in an altercation with the French international Aurélien Tchouaméni. BBC News.
2: Hi, I'm Asya Fuchs, and welcome to Outlook Mixtape from the BBC World Service. How do you feel about trees? Personally, I sometimes prefer their company to people. They don't talk back, for one thing. But as you'll hear today, relationships with trees are not without their complications. We've been digging into the Outlook archive and pulling out some of our favorite stories from the woods, people whose lives have been shaped, transformed, or completely upended by these majestic beings. We start with a story about a man who loved a tree so much, he moved into it. In 2019, Emily Webb spoke to Nate Madsen.
3: Would you describe Mariah as beautiful?
4: Absolutely. She's 200 plus feet tall, approximately, let's say, 18 feet in diameter at the base, garnished with beautiful lichens and moss. Robust red bark with vibrant green leaves, and her stature as a being exhibits her, you know, life story of 1,000 years or more.
3: Why the name Mariah?
4: After the wind. I'm not going to insult you with my singing voice. There's a reason I'm not a rock star. But they call the wind Mariah.
5: The rain is Tess, the fire is Joe, and they call the wind Mariah.
4: When I first got up there, I was like, the wind is going to be an intense thing. And I named her after that.
6: You've probably caught on by now that the lovely Mariah is a tree, a tall redwood in Humboldt County, California. And this is the tale of how Nate Madsen spent 2 years living in her branches. They first met in 1998. Nate was a law student working odd jobs to support his studies, and he'd often drive through Mariah's home, a redwood forest, in his car. Then he got a shock.
4: One day, it's all marked with orange paint and designated for cutting.
6: The redwoods were going to be cut down by a logging company, and the news hit Nate hard.
4: The first time I drove through and saw the trees marked, I was actually on my way home to pack for a snowboarding trip. And I sat down on the side of the road and made a little promise to the forest that if I got back and the trees were not cut, I would do something about it. And when I got back, the trees were not cut. And I had previously gone for a hike in the area and had selected 3 trees that I thought would be candidates, if you will, for protecting.
6: One of those trees was Mariah.
4: And eventually they began cutting. And I was on a construction job and climbing a ladder when my friend Rogers turns to me and says, you know, they're cutting today. It's

0: probably going to be all done. And of those three trees, Mariah was the only one remaining when I got back that night after work.
1: So what did you decide to do?
0: My friend Roger dropped me off, and I climbed up into the branches and, you know, waited for morning to tell the logging crew that they weren't going to be able to cut that tree.
1: Now, this is a form of protest called tree sitting, where activists live in trees to prevent them from being felled. It's illegal and it's dangerous. This was Nate's first time tree sitting. He wasn't experienced or prepared for what was going to happen. When the loggers did come, it sounds like it was quite unnerving being up there.
0: Yes, initially it was extremely unnerving. I didn't anticipate the hostility that I received that first morning. You know, that didn't go on for too long. There was, you know, a matter of weeks before they were done logging in that region, and a matter of months before, you know, the really hostile interactions kind of dissipated.
1: So the idea was that you would be based in this tree and you being there would stop them from logging it. I mean, practically, how does that work, setting up your home in a tree?
0: First couple of nights I just spent sleeping on branches. And then as time went on, the sophistication of the quote-unquote tree sit, if you will, developed. You know, I built a small platform that I lived on for a number of months, and then I got another small platform. And then after that, I was like, this is crazy. It's windy. It's scary. And so I developed, what we termed Mariah's Manor. And it was, you know, a relatively comfortable sleeping space. It was about 5 foot by maybe 12 foot. And then I had a little 4 by 4 foot off to the side that, you know, you could move around on while you're maneuvering supplies and things. So it really changed the game.
1: And how high up were you?
0: The first platform I had was at about 170 feet. And then I built the second platform was right below that. And then when I dropped down to about 130 feet up, things were way more stable.
1: And living, I mean, it's so high, living at that sort of height. What is it like around you? I mean, what is the wildlife like? What's it look like?
0: That height, you're, of course, engaging mostly with birds. There certainly were flying squirrels, and, you know, they were beautiful and wonderful, but there is no two ways about it. They were pesky and, you know, always in my stuff. They would send a decoy who would, like, hop across your platform right in front of you, you know, to distract you. And then as you went to chase them away, another one would sneak around behind and sneak into your open food bucket. And I literally had one fly in, land on my shoulder, and grab my sandwich out of my hands that I was trying to deliver to my mouth one time.
1: Wow.
0: It was kind of ridiculous, really. And
1: what would you use for a toilet?
0: It's just all about contain, seal, and, you know, send it down and bury it.
1: And people would come to visit you, wouldn't they?
0: Yeah, absolutely.
1: Including your girlfriend, who would scale the tree to see you.
0: Yep, that's true.
1: I mean, that's quite a commitment. What would she do?
0: When I first climbed Mariah, I just climbed up the branches, and, you know, that was that. I didn't have any formal climbing experience, but I got formal training once I lived in a tree. So by the time Sue was climbing up, you know, I had ropes, I had harnesses.
1: It sounds like it could be very dangerous.
0: Sure. Yeah. I mean, anytime you're suspended over 100 feet above the ground, you've got an element of danger for sure. But, you know, it's dangerous to drive in a car, too.
1: And can you describe the view when you were up in Mariah?
0: Sure. Yeah. It's a magnificent view. To the east is Kneeland Ridge, which is a meadowy forest mosaic. And that's where I would watch the sunrises. To the west was the Pacific Ocean.
1: What was it like to watch the sun set over the Pacific Ocean from Mariah?
0: You know, a fantastic way to end your day.
1: In the years spent living in Mariah's branches, it wasn't all sunrises and sunsets. Nate's activism attracted attention. Journalists came and wrote articles, and he decided that this would also be a good time to finish his university degree.
0: As I was sitting around figuring out what to do with my time, which of course sometimes was jam-packed with interviews and, you know, various things, trying to do outreach to help raise awareness for and protect the forest. But there were also downtimes, obviously. And, you know, I had read a lot of good books and done all that, but I was like, well, what should I do with my time? And so I was like, well, I probably should get around to finishing my degree. So I called and found some professors willing to work with me and did some correspondence work. and managed to finalize my degree.
1: From the tree?
0: From the tree, yep.
1: What was your graduation ceremony like?
0: Well, I didn't attend.

0: The official ceremony at Humboldt State University, but you know, we had a little celebration all our own, and some folks came and gathered. We had a little party and a celebration. Pomp and Circumstance was played at full volume, and you know, I had a cap and gown, and it was great. We had a great time.
1: And did you do that from the bottom of the tree? You didn't make everyone come up?
0: Oh, no, everybody stayed at the bottom, but I stayed up top. No, you know, Mariah never got left unattended.
1: You spent almost 2 years living in Mariah. It seems like a huge sacrifice to make in many ways. Why was it so important to you?
0: You know, the ancient forests are a precious commodity. You know, they have intrinsic value of their own, and you know, they have been liquidated to a point where so few of these original forest stands remain. And, you know, I've always felt a draw and a connection to the trees. I've been climbing trees since literally I was a toddler. I got in trouble in third grade all the time for climbing trees. Mm. And when the teacher would make me write standards, I will not climb trees, I will not climb trees, I will not climb trees, I just eliminated the knot and was, I will climb trees, I will climb trees, I will climb trees.
1: Did you feel like there was a less dangerous way you could have protested this?
0: Well, you know, there are always less dangerous ways to do things in life. You can choose to walk instead of driving a car to get to work, but most of us choose the car because it's the most efficient and effective way to do it. Mariah would have been cut that very morning if I hadn't climbed up there. The local residents had sued the timber company, but the lawsuit held up the logging, but it didn't stop it.
1: Why was it you did eventually come down from Mariah?
0: The timber harvest plans, which is what regulates harvest in California, they do have a time frame. The time frame had lapsed, and when the plan was closed, I came down.
1: What was it like adjusting to life on the ground?
0: Oh, it was a big adjustment. The sensory experience of life is very different when you're completely separated from the input of modern life. I mean, you know, one of the things that was extremely shocking was when I came down and it was like, oh, TV is a thing. Like, people are watching TV a lot.
1: Do you ever visit Mariah nowadays?
0: Yes. Not as often as I'd like, but, you know, yeah.
1: When you do see Mariah now, does it feel a bit like seeing an old friend?
0: Absolutely. She was very influential in a formidable part of my life.
2: Nate Madsen is now a lawyer, still fighting for the environment. By the way, climbing trees can be really dangerous, sometimes with life-changing consequences, as we'll hear later. But for now, we're keeping our feet firmly planted on the ground as we head to Pemba, part of the Zanzibar archipelago, off the east coast of Africa. It's known as the Green Island, but by the end of the 20th century, significant parts of its forest were degraded or gone altogether. As a result, the land was suffering, and so were the people farming it. In 2018, Matthew Bannister spoke to Mubarak Musa Omar, a man who set out to bring the forest back, though it wasn't exactly the career he'd imagined for himself.
3: Well, I studied accounting. My father was not very well up financially, and after graduating high school, I needed to pick up a job to help sustain my family as well. And that's how I ended up working in an office as an administrator and as an accountant.
4: But one day, when Mubarak was taking colleagues around the islands, something finally clicked.
3: That sparked something in me. It brought back the memories of my childhood, me being outdoors in the forest, in the trees, we'd go out in the ocean, and all these things came back. I just said to myself, I mean, this is what I love doing.
4: So Mubarak quit his job.
3: And so I studied even harder and got to learn more about forestry. I got to learn more about the marine life, and I just loved everything about it. And now I've become such an expert. You can ask me anything about the forest. You can ask me anything about the oceans, and I'll be able to tell you.
4: In 2007, Mubarak set up an organization called Community Forests Pemba. He began collecting seeds from nearby forests, and he went around the different islands and villages trying to convince locals to start planting trees.
3: The challenge was awakening the community so they understand what they faced at that time.

0: And we had to go around, we had to speak to a lot of people, we had to convince them in different languages, in different ways. You see, many of the guys that we approached didn't want to believe anything we had to tell them because they thought we were just going to lie to them like every other person who came with the name of protecting environment. And it really was hard when we started. But then I remember, for instance, we went to a place called Ntambwe and everyone there ran away. They didn't want to hear anything we had to say. But I didn't give up, and eventually, one by one, they started listening. I would even camp in their villages day and night. I would go on, and I insisted in talking to them and trying to explain to them. And also, I went to the extent of quoting chapters from the Quran and teachings of the Prophet. And they started listening slowly. I managed to convince a few people, you know, and then these few people would help convince more people. And the crowd sort of grew bigger until they eventually got it. But when they did, we thought the hard part was done with, but this is when it got even harder because now we had to do a lot of things practically. We had to go and show them where to plant trees. We had seedlings to carry and transport from one place to another and distribute around the village and show them the importance of taking care of them. We would go to schools, we'd go to the mosques to talk to people, and we ended up sometimes camping for 3 days in just one spot. It took a lot of perseverance to get where we are.
1: In that first year, they planted 100,000 trees, and it was tough going.
0: I would say the hard times was when we didn't have enough funding for what we were doing and some of the projects that we were undertaking. During these times, I would go like a whole day without even eating because personally I didn't have enough money for myself. I would carry just a bottle of water and that would take me the whole day.
2: You get sort of a carpet of this incredibly diverse array.
3: This sounds like more than a job, though. This sounds like a passion.
2: Oh, yeah. Oh, definitely. I don't even think of it as a job. I think of it actually as plurk. You know, it is work, but it's a combination of play and work.
3: Plurk.
2: Yeah.
3: have you patented that?
2: No, I haven't. It's free for anyone to use. But I think I just am so privileged and fortunate to be able to be in a job that allows me to delve into the things that I'm curious about, to share the knowledge that I'm able to gain with my students and my colleagues, with other people who are scientists, but also people who aren't scientists. And to me, that's a great joy.
3: Your career very nearly came crashing to a halt, though, when you were, 15 meters up in a tree and came crashing out of that tree. How did that happen? Do you remember what happened?
2: I was doing research in the temperate rainforest of the Olympic National Park with my graduate students. We were climbing trees, we were collecting mosses, we were setting up some experiments. So I don't remember the fall itself from this big leaf maple tree. And I do remember that the rope failed. I fell 15 meters or 50 feet to the forest floor. My students ran out to the road. They were able to make a call to the ranger station and we got a helicopter. I was medevaced out to the Harborview Medical Center in Seattle. And there I spent about 2 weeks in the intensive care unit, another 2 months in the hospital, and then 5 or 6 months sort of recovering physically.
3: What damage had you done to yourself?
2: Well, it was pretty severe. I was out for 10 minutes, so I had a severe concussion and traumatic brain injury. I burst 5 vertebrae in my thoracic, so I now have a spinal fusion. I broke my pelvis in 3 places. I broke 9 ribs. I broke my fibula. I lost my spleen. I lacerated a lung. So I was in bad shape for quite a while. But luckily and sort of miraculously, I made an amazing recovery, I have to say, thanks to medical help and the support of family and friends and my connection to nature, really, just knowing I needed to get back to nature and being able to hike out there in the forest. So now I'm recovered in that I've been climbing trees, I've been snowboarding, hiking 18 miles a day. I can't run quite as far as I used to. I can only run about 2 miles a day.
3: I can't believe you're still climbing trees.
2: Oh, yeah, I am. And I'm very glad to be able to do that. I do feel incredibly fortunate. And I think the fall helped me recognize the value of life. It just, I mean, that sounds so trite, but it really does. When you feel that breath of death on your neck.
3: Did your family just understand that, or did they try to talk you out of resuming this work at the top of the canopy?
2: I think they understood it. I think they understand the nature of who I am and what I feel is important in life to do. Now that I am back to myself, I think they're just

0: really happy that I am. I just feel like I'm the luckiest girl in the world.
1: Just one other thing I wanted to ask you. I believe you have an aunt named after you.
0: Yes, I have an aunt named after me. My husband is an entomologist. He studies ants and he's a taxonomist. So when he proposed to me and he said, you know, if you marry me, I will name an ant after you. And he did. 7 years later, he found an ant that lives actually in the canopy. He calls it an elegant canopy ant and its name is Procryptoceros nalini.
1: When he said to you, you know, if you marry me, I'll name an aunt after you, did you think this was a suitably romantic gesture?
0: Absolutely. I mean, what girl could say no to that?
2: Procryptoceros nalini. It does have a certain ring to it, don't you think? Nalini Nadkarni speaking to Joe Fidgen in 2019. If you have a woodland story of your own, why not share it with us? Just search for BBC World Service and Outlook and follow the links from there. After the break, we go to the forests of Brazil in search of their indigenous inhabitants. That's in a couple of minutes.
3: This is the BBC World Service, exploring health issues, medical breakthroughs, and well-being.
4: There's a lot of miscarriages that are happening with the women that are working in the landfill. We also know the facts behind what we are breathing and interacting with every day of our lives in plastic.
5: A baby, for instance, will need 2,520 diapers annually. Not every family.

0: avoid a slip-up against relegation-threatened West Ham, while Manchester City need a win to keep the pressure on. We'll preview the Premier League action, and history will be made in Toronto, Canada tonight when a new team plays their first ever regular season WNBA game.
1: BBC News with Chris Aldridge. Britain's Prime Minister Keir Starmer has been dealt a major blow in his biggest electoral test since taking power 2 years ago. His Labour Party has hemorrhaged support in England and suffered an historic defeat in Wales. The biggest electoral winner has been the right-wing populist party Reform. President Trump says Russia and Ukraine have agreed a three-day ceasefire starting on Saturday to coincide with events to mark the Allied victory in the Second World War. He said the ceasefire had been agreed by Presidents Putin and Zelensky at his request. The United States says it expects Iran to respond to its latest peace proposal before the end of today. The Secretary of State, Marco Rubio, said Washington hoped for something that could enable serious negotiations. The US has confirmed that it will facilitate 2 days of intensive talks between Lebanon and Israel on Thursday and Friday next week. A shaky ceasefire officially remains in place between Israel and the Lebanese group Hezbollah, but both sides have continued to carry out attacks. The top court in the US state of Virginia has thrown out an attempt by the Democratic Party to redraw constituency boundaries in their favour. Voters had approved the proposal in a referendum. Four men in Florida have been found guilty of plotting to assassinate Haiti's last democratically elected president. Jovenel Moise was killed by former Colombian soldiers recruited to carry out the attack. Colombia has suspended arrest warrants for 29 members of the Clan del Golfo, the country's largest criminal organisation. The measure will allow the group's affiliates to travel to two officially designated areas where the government hopes to make progress negotiating the dissolution of the clan. Real Madrid have fined two star players, Federico Valverde and Aurelien Tchouaméni, €500,000 each. They'd been in an altercation during training that ended with Valverde being treated in hospital. BBC News.
2: Down the back straight!
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0: Hello, I'm Lee James. Coming up this Friday on Sport Today, history will be made in Toronto as a brand new Canadian team joins the WNBA for its 30th season. And cycling's Giro d'Italia started in Bulgaria. It's the first time the Grand Tour has been held there.
8: It's crazy that Giro will be start here in Bulgaria. I'm so excited. It's amazing for me. It's amazing for my country. I don't have words to say how happy I am.
0: But first, football and its advantage, Arsenal in the Premier League title race after Manchester City dropped points at Everton. Mikel Arteta's side hold a 5-point advantage, having played a game more than their rivals. Pep Guardiola knows City need to win all their remaining games, starting with a tough encounter against European chasing Brentford at the Etihad Stadium on Saturday evening.
9: So good. Incredible season. Clear what they do and difficult to challenge them. But same time, three games left in Etihad and go for it. So, I love to be at home, what can I say? So hopefully they can come and, put pressure on our Arsenal winning our games all weekend.
0: Well, the BBC's football reporters John Bennett and John Southall are with us to look ahead to the weekend's action. And Pep Guardiola's side have dropped the joint most Premier League points from winning position since the turn of the year, John Bennett. And Guardiola accepting now the race is not in their hands.
10: Yeah, and he looked stunned, didn't he, when Everton were having that 14-minute spell, taking a 3-1 lead. But it's what we've been saying over the last few weeks on this show. This City side, they can be vulnerable. You can get at them as well. Having said that, you have to praise their spirit for rescuing a point. And at home, he said he's happy to be back at home, unbeaten in each of their last 15 Premier League games. So you'd expect them to keep putting Arsenal under pressure. They've got a good record against Brentford. But interestingly, all of their victories against Brentford since 1997 have been by a 1 or a 2-goal margin. So it could actually be a close one this weekend.
0: And in terms of the title race, City aren't used to chasing John Southall. They've never won a title under Guardiola in this situation. So is Pep going to be able to find some magic to try and chase down and win from this position?
3: Might find some magic, but it might not be enough. That's the problem now. Every chance they'll win the last four games, though Bournemouth away looks a tricky match. But that draw, as John said,

0: Everton. That mad quarter of an hour could prove really costly for them. They've now handed the advantage to Arsenal, and you have to say Arsenal look a different proposition now than they did maybe a month ago. They just have to hope Arsenal slip up somewhere, but I'm just not sure they will.
1: And you mentioned the record against Brentford, John Bennett, but they're playing well, aren't they? They're aiming for European qualification. Got lots on this game.
2: Yeah, what a season, as Pep Guardiola said in that clip. Although they were on a six-game winless run, weren't they, before that win over West Ham at the weekend. But that win's given them new momentum. Lots to play for, just 1 point behind Bournemouth in sixth, but only 3 points above Fulham down in 11th. It's really congested in that area of the park. Not so great away from home, though. Only Fulham, Wolves and Burnley have lost more on the road than them. So tough to see them getting anything from this game against Man City.
1: So much to play for, John Southall, in that congested race for Europe.
0: Yeah, but it could be brilliant, couldn't it? It could go right down to the final Sunday of the season for those European places. And you have to say, Brentford is still in a really good position. That sixth place, let's not forget, could still be a Champions League, and there could be an absolutely almighty scramble for that on the final weekend of the season. What I would say about Brentford, they still have to play Man City, as we said, and also Liverpool away in their final three games. So it might just elude them. But, you know, it's been a great season. And if they were to get a European place, what an achievement that would be for Keith Andrews. But John touched on it there. I just wonder if those five draws on the trot will probably ultimately cost them.
1: Well, they're a point behind Bournemouth, who are in sixth. Bournemouth are at Fulham on Saturday. But they've dropped defender Alex Jimenez from their squad while they investigate posts on social media. The 21-year-old Spaniard, who arrived from AC Milan last summer, won't feature then in Saturday's game. And the club have said this: AFC Bournemouth are aware of posts circulating on social media involving right-back Alex Jimenez. The club understand the seriousness of the matter, and it is currently being investigated. Let's get back to the title race. Arsenal are at West Ham then on Sunday, a match that has huge implications for the title race, for the relegation battle. We'll hear from Mikel Arteta. First, Nuno Espirito Santo then, with his Hammers side back in the drop zone after their defeat to Brentford.
3: It was a tough weekend for all of us. A bad result. First half positive, I think we performed well, we had our moments, but overall a bad weekend. That I said before, it's only up to us to react and bounce back.
4: Show the same level of energy, hunger and desire that we shown all season or more, because as you said, we are closer and closer, and everything that we do know is going to matter to win it or not.
1: Yeah, closer and closer, three wins away from becoming Premier League champions for the first time since 2004. And John Southall, I think the fans will be feeling, if they can avoid a slip-up in this one, if they can get over that hurdle, the title's almost theirs.
0: Yeah, I think you're right. I think if they win on Sunday at West Ham, the title is theirs. I think you have to say that. After West Ham, they've got Burnley at home and Crystal Palace away 4 days before the Conference League final that Crystal Palace will be playing in. And if someone had said to Arsenal fans at the beginning of the season, this would be the scenario to win the league with three games to go, they'd have taken it, no doubt about it. Beat West Ham, beat Burnley and beat Palace and you win the title. I mean, what an opportunity now for Arsenal.
1: And John Bennett, they've got the momentum as well, haven't they, of reaching the Champions League final, and they look much more of an attacking threat now with Bukayo Saka back in the team.
2: Yeah, he's not quite there yet in terms of full match fitness and being able to complete 90 minutes, but against Fulham, against Atletico Madrid, it was like an injection of new energy, wasn't it? Him coming into the team, he was taken off at half-time against Fulham, but he'd created more chances than any other player. And against Atletico Madrid, he scored the goal, lasted 58 minutes. He's building those minutes. You think he's going to peak at the right time for the Champions League final. And yeah, you're right, Lee, gives them that extra dimension.
1: And it's a really tough one, isn't it, for West Ham, John Southall, to try and keep Arsenal out then. But they've got to go for a win, haven't they, after losing last weekend and the teams around them winning?
0: Yeah, absolutely. I mean, it's now or never for them, for West Ham. They haven't got the easiest run in, as you said. They've got Arsenal at home, then it's Newcastle away and Leeds at home. They lost a Brentford 3-0. That didn't tell the whole story. They didn't play that badly. Easily could have ended 3-3, that one. So it hasn't always been the case at the London Stadium, but it needs to be hostile. The fans need to get behind them. And they've got to get something. Even a draw wouldn't be the worst result, but they can't lose the game.
1: No. So what do you think then, both of you? The title race? Any more twists, John Bennett?
2: No more twists, I don't think. I predicted Arsenal to win it pre-season. They've done their best to mess up my prediction and they've had slip-ups, haven't they? But no, surely, as John says, that run-in, surely they're going to do it. And I also think they're going to do better against Paris Saint-Germain than lots of the pundits are saying.
0: Yeah, I think if it comes, it has to come this weekend if there's going

0: to be any twist or turn in it, because after that, as we said, I think it's done and dusted. I mean, it's conceivable West Ham could get something against Arsenal. That is not out of the question. They've got to go for it, so they could get something. But I just don't think they will. I think Arsenal are in such good shape now.
1: And for the relegation battle, Tottenham are point clear of West Ham. They face Leeds on Monday. They've got some momentum now, John Bennett, haven't they, after winning the last two games?
2: Yeah, they have. I've got to say, I'm sticking with West Ham to go down. That Brentford defeat was huge. What is it? Arsenal, Newcastle, Leeds. Really tough end to the season for West Ham.
0: Yeah, I think Tottenham, I'm at this game on Monday. Really looking forward to it. De Zerbi is now having an impact, isn't he? They look so much better against Villa. I know Villa were poor, but Spurs much, much better. They've now got to produce it at home. It's been so poor at home. Last home victory, 6th of December. Two there all season in the league. But if West Ham were to lose on Sunday, it would be a huge opportunity for Tottenham. And I think after the two wins they've had on the back-to-back, the fans will be behind them. Leeds are safe. So what a chance, I think, for Tottenham now.
2: Tottenham always make it nervy, though, don't they? There's always something.
0: Yeah, so And if they go 1-0 down, then you know what the atmosphere will be like.
1: That's the top and bottom of the Premier League then. In Spain, Barcelona can secure the La Liga title against their arch-rivals Real Madrid on Sunday. It would be the first time a title would have been won due to a result in El Clásico. Barca just need a point. To make matters worse, John Bennett, for Real, the occasion's been overshadowed by a row between two high-profile players at the club. It's led to one of them needing hospital treatment. Just remind us of the details.
2: Yeah, so Federico Valverde explained in a statement on Instagram yesterday that he suffered a small cut on his forehead. He required a routine visit to hospital during what he described as an argument. It was a row with Aurelien Tchouameni, and it started on Wednesday, continued into Thursday when the more serious incident took place. Valverde's got a type of concussion. He's having to rest for 10 to 14 days. And today, the club say both players appeared before an investigator who was assigned to this case in this internal investigation they were having. Apparently, they both expressed complete remorse and they've been fined €500,000 each.
1: Latest of several off-field issues that have been making the headlines at the club.
2: Yeah, there's the Kylian Mbappe situation. The player's been criticised by the fans for taking a short break while he's been injured. He was allowed to do that, but still it wasn't a great look. There was rumours of a falling out between Alvaro Carreras and Antonio Rudiger as well. And on the BBC's EuroLeagues podcast this week, I was joined by football manager Marty Cifuentes, who's coached in Spain, in England, in Scandinavia as well. And he says it seems to be there's a lack of leadership inside the dressing room at the moment, which may be causing problems at Real Madrid.
3: What I think it's something that I reflect about it is that, for instance, Barcelona has been always a club with managers. Okay, so it was Cruyff Barcelona, it was Pep's Barcelona, it was... and so on. Madrid has been always more about the players. And this is the power of the culture. But when I look back, since, I don't know, I don't want to go a lot of years back, but I know Raúl, for instance, he was like the one keeping the legacy, the values of Real Madrid. Then I think about some years back, it was Sergio Ramos, it was Luka Modric. So you could discuss about what kind of play, whatever, but I think that they were the trend, they were keeping that culture through the years. When I look at the Madrid squad at the moment, I struggle to see who are really the ones that are keeping that culture. So Mbappé, look, is one of the best players in the world, and there are many in that squad. But who is the one holding the culture, the values of the club? Who are the ones that are really leading? Without knowing exactly what's going on in Real Madrid, but I would say that at any club, it's always important that the dressing room is a healthy place.
1: It's Marty Cifuentes and John Southall. You speak to managers week in, week out, dealing with the egos, trying to create a healthy dressing room culture. It must be one of the biggest challenges for managers at all the top clubs.
0: Yeah, it's massive. I think it's probably the biggest challenge. If you have the players on side, it makes life so much easier. As they were saying there, you've got to have the big characters in the dressing room on your side. If you don't, it generally ends, in the end, with the sack. We've seen it at Chelsea over the last few weeks, haven't you? It became very clear the players were not playing for Liam Rossini. The Brighton defeat was a very public display of that. And we saw what happened after that game. A day later, the manager was sacked. So, yeah, man management's absolutely vital. Everyone has to be singing from the same hymn sheet. And if they're not, you know, it can be difficult.
1: Yeah, you mentioned Chelsea. They lost the last six games in a row, first time since 1993. Qualifying for the Champions League now extremely unlikely. So managerless at the moment, ninth in the Premier League as their campaign continues to collapse. They face Liverpool at Anfield on Saturday. Interim boss Callum McFarlane disputes the accusations that the players are downing tools.
4: I wouldn't agree with that. The performances haven't been good enough.

0: We're in a really bad run at the moment. The Leeds performance was a glimmer where we thought we could build on that, and we weren't able to do that. But I do see these boys every day, every training session, every meeting. They're in a good place to go and attack games. We just haven't been able to translate that on the game on Monday.
1: Well, it's got to change, hasn't it? Should Villa win the Europa League and finish fifth, a sixth place finish could be enough for Champions League, but Chelsea still some way off that position. And this growing anger, Sean, you follow the club on many occasions, you know, towards the owners as to where the club is going.
2: Yeah, you have to say, Lee, it's a mess. There's no doubt about that. Six league defeats on the trot. They're the worst team in the Premier League at the moment. Fans, as you say, are not happy. They're angry. They are angry with what is going on with the owners, with the sporting directors. And we heard from Callum McFarlane there. I was down there yesterday. You have to feel for him. He's been put in a very tough position, and there's little he can do, if anything, to change things between now and the end of the season. Look at the games they've got left. Look at the way they're playing. Sixth place, it's just not realistic, I don't think. They've got Liverpool away, Tottenham at home, Sunderland away. It's a very good chance, actually, they won't finish in any of the European places at all. And then you have the summer. It's a massive summer coming up. They've got to get the appointment of the next manager absolutely right.
1: And just a word on Liverpool, John, ahead of that game. I mean, by their standards as well, they're not having a great season. Will they have enough to beat Chelsea, though?
3: Well, probably. They're just relieved that Chelsea fell away to not put them under more pressure in this race for the Champions League. They're definitely going to, of course, get to the Champions League next season. But Liverpool fans just looking forward to saying goodbye to this season. 11 defeats, the most since 2014-2015. So it's been an awful season by their standards.
1: Speaking of managers, Manchester United have been transformed under their caretaker boss, Michael Carrick. Now secured Champions League qualification. They visit Sunderland. It's Sports World's live commentary match this Saturday. Carrick has achieved then what many thought was out of the reach at the start of the season under Amorim. So why no news on his contract?
4: It's a matter of days ago, and we kind of got eyes on finishing the season strongly as well, you know. So I understand the question, I understand the timing of it. But from my point of view, right at this stage, it's just putting the boys in a place to finish the season strongly. And then, as I've said all along, calm about it. It'll get sorted out when it's going to get sorted out. Some of it's out of my hands.
1: Well, United have got to make a decision then, haven't they, about his future at the end of the season. Just both of you on this then. Can you imagine John Bennett, first of all, then, if they don't give him the job on a long-term basis now?
3: I think they have to give it to him. So if someone else comes in, it's almost like starting from scratch. Well, they have some momentum now if they stick with Michael Carrick going into next season.
2: Yeah, I agree. I mean, John, you watch more Man United than I do, but I mean, looking at it from afar, it would seem incredibly harsh not to. I was just looking at the stats. He took over on the 13th of January. They were seventh in the league. He's had 14 league games. He's won 10, drawn 2 and 2 defeats. Champions League football is secured. The fans love him. The players like playing for him, it seems to. So, I mean, it's very difficult to have any reasoning why they wouldn't stick with him.
1: Now, let's just finish up with the fact that English teams have reached the finals of three different European competitions in the same season for the first time. So, John Southall, first of all, Aston Villa then edging towards the end of a 30-year drought to win a major trophy. They got Burnley on Sunday. It's going to be about the final now, though, isn't it, for them?
2: Yeah, I think it is. It's a pretty good situation now for Villa. I think they'd like to get Champions League football all wrapped up this weekend. No better team than Burnley to do that against. Then the last two, Liverpool at home, Man City away, Europa League finals squeezed in between those two. So you'd expect them to beat Burnley and then presumably rest players against Liverpool ahead of that final.
1: And the other finalists, Crystal Palace, John, Rayo Vallecano to come in the Conference League. They've still got to play the top two as well. It's Everton at home, first of all.
3: Yeah, that Man City have to go there. Arsenal have to go there on the final day. Rayo Vallecano in the final. That's fascinating. Inigo Perez, the Rayo Vallecano manager, would have been a Bournemouth assistant manager under Iraola, but he was refused a work permit. So history was changed, and now he's into the final against Crystal Palace.
1: OK, we'll leave it there. But my thanks to John Bennett and to John Southall.
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1: History will be made this Friday night when the Toronto Tempo hosts the Washington Mystics in their first ever regular season game. The WNBA is expanding beyond the United States for the first time, with Toronto set to host the league's newest franchise this season. Women's basketball already has a long history in Canada, with a growing number of players reaching the NCAA and the WNBA in recent years. But Brittany Sykes, one of the players on the team, says being part of this moment is about more than basketball, calling it a chance to inspire others and create visibility for the next generation.
6: To be able to be a part of that type of history, you know, I'm grateful. Like, it's a lot of gratitude, and it's just a lot of just remembering why you do what you do, right? You don't do it for

0: yourself. You do it for those that, you know, might not think it can be possible. You know, you're being that possibility for them. You're being that visibility for them. So it's huge.
1: Well, the WNBA journalist Lindsay Dunn joins us now from Toronto ahead of this hugely significant moment then, Lindsay, for basketball in Canada.
2: Yes, exactly what Brittany is saying. That is an energy not only felt in Toronto, but across the country. I am somebody that if you are 30 years old, the WNBA has existed your entire life. I am much older than that. So I grew up cheering for an American team like the Los Angeles Sparks. And this is a dream I didn't even know was possible. The fact that Toronto could have a WNBA team, the emotions like what I'm feeling is across the country. And let me just tell you the excitement about this team. They had an event where it was just for the court unveiling a couple of weeks ago. It sold out in minutes. The season tickets, they sold out well over a year ago. There are thousands of people on the waiting list just to try to be able to go to a game, to see this historic moment. And for the first time, being able to see professional basketball played on a team that is Canadian-based in Toronto. There's not even a domestic women's basketball league here. There's only men's domestic basketball league. So this is a huge moment of continuing to grow that game across the country.
1: We heard there from the American guard, Brittany Sykes, and this roster of Toronto's has a very international feel about it. But how important that Kia Nurse provides some experience and also some hometown representation as well for Toronto fans?
2: Oh, it's everything. I will let you know, I think there would have been like polite riots if they didn't draft or pick somebody from Canada to go on their roster. When they had the expansion draft, a Canadian named Bridget Carleton went first overall to the Portland Fire. I heard boos at the celebrations that the Temple were having because they wanted a Canadian. Kia has such a huge moment and imprint in basketball across the country. She plays for the team when they're in the Olympics. She also won a gold medal with them in the Pan Am Games. They need that moment for her. But when you just talk about that international play, you have players from Greece, Belgium, United Kingdom, Spain, Lithuania. That really also is a kind of symbolizes how Toronto is. It's very much a multicultural city. And it also is giving people from other countries and other places to like look at this roster and be like, hey, I'm from here. I also could have a chance to make it there. There is a place, there is a home, but Kia is everything. And she's definitely, I spoke to her yesterday, feeling a little bit of that pressure of being the only Canadian on the team.
1: Well, good luck to her and of course the team as well. But does the squad have the ability then to cause some upsets this season? What is going to be possible? It is hard, isn't it, to come into a league like Toronto and Portland Fire have done as the new teams.
2: Yeah, historically, expansion teams have not done well in their first couple of seasons within the WNBA, but with a little asterisk, except for San Francisco, who had a great season last year going to the playoffs. When you look at the actual build of this roster, yes, Kia Nurse is one of the vets. You play Brittany Sykes, one of the vets, but it also is a very young team that they're all getting to know each other because it's an expansion team. They haven't played together before. They are heavily viewed as underdogs in this season. But if we focus on tonight's game, they're taking on a team that's much younger than them. There's a chance that they could win their first ever regular season game. But overall, the team and how they're constructed, it's not the most positive if you're a Hoops fan and you just look at the stats and that. But they're going to play basketball, so I'll be happy with that.
1: It's going to be great to see. It's going to be a very special moment. Lindsay, thanks so much for joining us.
2: Thank you.
1: That's Lindsay Dunn. Elsewhere this Friday, Manchester United captain Bruno Fernandes and the Manchester City striker Khadija Shaw have won the Football Writers Association's Footballers of the Year Award. The Portuguese midfielder scored 8 goals, provided 20 assists for United, while Jamaica international Khadija Shaw is set to secure a 3rd successive Women's Super League Golden Boot. She scored 19 goals in 21 appearances for the newly crowned champion City. Novak Djokovic has lost on his return to the ATP Tour at the Italian Open in Rome. The 24-time Grand Slam champion hadn't played a competitive match since losing to Jack Draper in the 3rd round of Indian Wells in March due to a shoulder injury. Djokovic suffered a shock 2-6, 6-2, 6-4 defeat to the Croatian qualifier Dino Prinsmic, with concerns about his fitness as he doubled over and grabbed his stomach during the match. And Formula One bosses have agreed a change to the engine design for the 2027 season in response to criticisms of the new power units introduced this year. Now, the first men's Grand Tour of the cycling year, the Giro d'Italia, has got underway in Bulgaria for the first time. France's Paul Magnier sprinted to victory to claim his first Grand Tour stage win, after most of the peloton was held up in a big crash inside the final kilometre of the stage along the Black Sea coast. In 2015, Nikolai Mikhailov became the only Bulgarian

0: Bulgarian cyclist to finish the Giro. Ahead of the race start, he spoke to Sport Today's Delith Lloyd about what it means for his home country to host the Grand Tour.
1: Crazy. It's crazy that Giro will be start here in Bulgaria. I'm so excited. One side that I already raced 11 years ago, 2015. And now the Giro d'Italia coming in my country is amazing. It's amazing for me. It's amazing for my country, for our culture, for everything. So I don't have words to say how happy I am.
2: Tell me a little bit, Nikolai, about cycling within Bulgaria. How big a nation is it into cycling?
1: Unfortunately, in Bulgaria, the cycling is not popular sport. When I was start cycling, like I was a kid, 13 years old, it been the same. It been the same. Not many races. I was forced to go out from the country to get that level to race in Giro d'Italia. I have a hard and long way to go there, but I hope that now after the Giro d'Italia will give more opportunities and investments in cycling, in popularization this sport, because I'm sure that this is a great way to show our country, and I hope that this race will take more kids to join and try this sport, because it's amazing.
2: It is amazing. It's gripping, isn't it? I mean, to anyone to complete a Grand Tour, it is brilliant. You, like you say, you completed it. You rode the Giro in 2015. Tell me about that experience, Nikolai. What do you remember about that tournament, about that event?
1: My own experience was great. This is the most beautiful race I ever raced in my career. I will remember stage 7. I was in the breakaway on the most long stage on that Giro. And after that, they cancel so long stages. This one was like near 280 kilometers. Ooh. And I've been 240 kilometers on the breakaway. They get us just before the finish. And I spent all day on the front of the race, taking this atmosphere, these vibes around Italy. It was just a great time.
0: That's Bulgaria's Nikolai Mihailov, the Bulgarian who's taken part in the Giro d'Italia before, as the race got underway in Bulgaria this time around. Don't forget to join me for Sports World on Saturday from 13 GMT with our coverage of the Premier League. Our featured live game is Sunderland against Manchester United. Join me for that if you can, but from us all on Sport Today, it's goodbye.
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8: Hello, I'm James Reynolds. Welcome to BBC Conversations. As Sir David Attenborough celebrates his 100th birthday, we bring together conservationists and filmmakers to discuss the impact of his long career and the influence he's had on how

0: we think about nature.
1: So David, I think, really taught oil storytellers how to make them relatable, not just animals, but their habitats, their ecosystems. We can fall in love with any species or ecosystem if we can relate to it.
0: We'll discuss how his pioneering work has touched people around the world and even inspired future Attenboroughs.
2: There are already millions of little Sir Davids out there. His impact has been generational, right? I mean, some people have impact around the world, but his goes across generations.
0: That's after the latest news.
3: BBC News with Sue Montgomery. Britain's Prime Minister Keir Starmer has suffered a major blow in his biggest electoral test since taking power 2 years ago. His governing Labour Party has lost large numbers of local council seats in England and has been forced from power in Wales for the first time since the National Parliament was set up there. Rob Watson reports.
4: This is looking like one of those seismic moments in British politics. Having dominated both national and local politics for 100 years, both Labour and the Conservatives are now in deep trouble all over the country. In the short term, the results put pressure on Prime Minister Keir Starmer, who is now fighting calls from within his party to go. Longer term, gains by the populists of left and right now give Reform and the Greens a major foothold in British politics.
3: Ukraine and Russia have agreed to swap 1,000 prisoners of war as part of a deal that includes a three-day truce between them. Russia had called for a temporary ceasefire during anniversary celebrations to mark the end of the Second World War. And Mr. Zelensky said he'd ordered his armed forces not to launch any attack on Red Square in Moscow, where the largest ceremony will take place. The US Secretary of State Marco Rubio says Washington is expecting a response today on the peace proposal it sent to Iran. He said he hoped Iran would make a serious offer. Here's Paul Adams.
5: The Americans continue to insist that the ceasefire is in place, that everything that has happened so far has happened sort of below the threshold that they would regard as representing a return to war. We've had attacks on Iranian vessels. We've had attacks on the Iranian mainland, on the island of Keshem. You know, there's been a lot of activity. And of course, the Americans say that their three US warships were fired on as they passed through the Strait of Hormuz. I mean, that's quite interesting that, you know, despite this impasse over the Strait, the Americans continue to test that by moving vessels in and out.
3: Colombia has suspended arrest warrants for 29 members of the Clan del Golfo, the country's largest criminal organisation, which is involved in cocaine trafficking. Clitzia Sala has more details.
6: Among the most prominent names whose capture orders have been suspended is the man known as Chiquito Malo, or Naughty Boy, who took over the leadership of the Clan del Golfo in 2022. He is wanted both in Colombia and the US, which has issued a request for his extradition. Under the measure, he and other affiliates of the group will be able to travel to two officially designated areas where the Colombian government hopes to make progress negotiating the dissolution of the clan and its transition to legality.
3: World News from the BBC. The top court in the US state of Virginia has thrown out an attempt by the Democratic Party to redraw constituency boundaries in their favour at the expense of the Republicans. Voters had approved the proposal in a referendum, but the state's Supreme Court ruled that it had not gone through proper procedures. The United States has confirmed it will facilitate 2 days of intensive talks between Lebanon and Israel on Thursday and Friday next week. It says the two sides will engage in detailed discussions aimed at advancing a comprehensive peace and security agreement. Israel has suggested that military officials will join the talks for the first time. The Pentagon has begun releasing what it says are never-before-seen files on UFOs. It said Americans wanted more transparency on issues like aliens and extraterrestrial life, described by President Trump as complex and important matters. A new website has been unveiled, housing the first tranche of declassified files. The Spanish football giants Real Madrid have fined two star players €500,000 each after a training ground bust-up that ended with one of them being treated in hospital for head injuries. The Uruguayan Federico

0: Federico Valverde suffered concussion that's ruled him out of playing for at least 10 days. Here's Emily Conway.
1: The club said in a statement that both players had expressed their complete regret for what happened and apologised to each other as part of the club's internal investigation. Fede Valverde will miss Sunday's El Clásico against Barcelona on medical advice after suffering a head injury during Thursday's altercation with Aurelien Tchouaméni, although the Uruguayan has continued to insist neither player physically struck the other. Tchouaméni returned to training on Friday and remains available for the match at Camp Nou, where Barcelona could retain the La Liga title if they avoid defeat to Real Madrid.
0: BBC News.
2: Hello, I'm James Reynolds, and in BBC Conversations, we celebrate the 100th birthday of Sir David Attenborough. David Attenborough began his broadcasting career as a BBC trainee in 1952, working in the then new medium of television. Who thought it would last? Within a couple of years, he was on screen presenting a wildlife series called Zoo Quest. He travelled the world, filming encounters with animals, including lemurs, birds of paradise and Komodo dragons, bringing those exotic species right to British audiences. It was a huge hit and the start of what's been a seven-decade-long career, transforming how so many of us see the natural world. In 1978, whilst making the groundbreaking series Life on Earth, he famously mesmerised audiences by rolling around with baby gorillas and their mother in Rwanda.
3: She put her hand on the top of my head and turned my head towards her to look in one another's eyes. And then she stuck her finger, which was huge, I mean, like a great sort of articulated banana, and opened my mouth, put it in my mouth, lowered my jaw and looked inside my mouth. So it was extraordinary.
2: Just one of those astonishing moments. I remember growing up and watching that clip again and again. Our first conversation, then, is with four wildlife cinematographers inspired by David Attenborough's work. Wendy Kirure is in Kenya. João Paulo Krajewski is based in Brazil. Brad Besterlink is in Botswana. And Victoria Bromley is right here in the UK. Victoria and Brad have both worked directly with David Attenborough. They began by describing their experiences.
4: Well, I've been really lucky to work with him three times in my career. So the first time, it was my first research job for the BBC's Natural History Unit. The next time he was the narrator for my documentary on pangolins. And then last year, I directed an immersive event for the Natural History Museum, Our Story, with David Attenborough, which we collaborated on. I mean, it could be potentially quite intimidating, you know, when you've got somebody with 70 years experience in your field, but he is incredibly generous and he puts you very much at ease, I would say.
5: I was very privileged to get an opportunity to work with him. Within minutes of actually meeting him, you are completely set at ease. And his enthusiasm and passion and inquiry towards the animals, the behavior, and what he's seeing on screen just kind of puts everybody in the same place with the same ambition at the same time. And he does that with such grace, and he's such a fun, kind, playful character. A number of times we had to stop because he would just get so lost in the moment of the film, just totally in awe of what he was seeing in terms of the behavior and just seeing leopards doing a certain piece of behavior that he never even believed was possible. And I think that speaks to the nature of the man. So passionate about the natural world and really making it accessible to people.
4: The thing about meeting David is you realise that passion that he, you know, he's talked about before, searching for fossils in quarries in Leicestershire as a boy, that enthusiasm is undimmed. And he's still excited. He's still so keen to share that enthusiasm that he has for nature and the natural world. And even to the point of, we were sort of discussing a script in his house and a woodpecker flew onto a feeder outside his window. And he just stopped, you know, and just took a moment and was so excited. So we haven't had one of those for ages. And it's just there, just that love just pours out and it's contagious.
5: With hippos, it was exactly the same thing. You know, he was delivering part of the narrative and then he burst into laughter and he just follows the film because he's so excited about a piece of behavior that he's seen. And he just, it's so comical that he's like, has to catch himself and bring himself back. That's how invested he is in what he's looking at and how passionate he is about seeing behavior.

0: And seeing the natural world in all its glory, so to speak.
1: João Paulo, you filmed a scene of a moray eel in Brazil, which was narrated by David Attenborough. That must have been an exciting achievement.
2: Oh, yeah, that was my first time. That was 10 years ago, a little bit more. And, of course, like in Brazil, we used to watch the films, the BBC films, with Sir David. But of course, most of them were translated. So I didn't knew his voice until I was able to get DVDs and with Planet Earth 1 and other films, you know. And then it was just incredible to see how the images and everything you see on wildlife just matches his voice. It was unbelievable. And then, of course, for me as a Brazilian, working on such films was a dream. And then in 2015, we went to this beautiful island off the coast of Brazil to film for Blue Planet 2. It was an amazing behavior that when I was doing my PhD at the island, I learned with a professor that some moray eels, they leap out of the water sometimes a meter high to catch crabs on top of rocks. So we were there for about a month to get that behavior with producer Miles Barton to film really, really hard to figure out when the moray would attack. So incredibly hard to film. And then after 25 or 30 days or something like that, there was still a couple of shots that they needed. So I went there with my camera. I got a couple of shots, sent to Miles in Bristol. And then he decided to include a couple of shots. And one of these shots is a moray eel coming out of the water on dry land and then going to one pool to another. Sir David says a line right on top of my image. So it was an absolutely amazing experience.
1: Let's bring in Wendy, a cinematographer in Kenya. How much has David Attenborough's work had an influence on your own work?
3: I grew up in the Great Rift Valley in Kenya, and this is where the Maasai Mara is, and among other things. So growing up in Kenya, the only free content that you could watch on entertainment and documentaries was National Geographic, BBC, and it was purely David's work. So we grew up knowing he was the only voice for wildlife. So you'd walk to restaurants, it's that he's playing, you walk to hotels, you walk to shopping centers, that was the only available entertainment. So growing up, I saw a lot of this. And later on, when I went to film school, by the time I was in second year, my dream was to do my first documentary in the Maasai Mara, purely influenced by watching a lot of his work growing up. And this later on actually gave me the courage to understand wildlife besides seeing it in my hometown and understand that you need the patience to go out there, actually spend time with the animals, know them and actually tell their stories.
1: A question for you all. What have you learned from those 7 decades of his work?
3: For the past years watching his work, one thing I've learned is many a times we look at ourselves being apart from nature. As human beings, we look at animals and the planet as a distant thing away from our livelihoods. And listening to him, how he narrates in a very poetic way about wildlife and nature, it made me understand that actually we are part of it.
2: When I hear his work, his voice, and the films he works on, it's a whole lesson on not only wildlife, but also how to enjoy your life with something that you really so passionate for what you do for wildlife. Respect for animals, because all the content and the way he narrates is extremely respectful to the wildlife world. He's also a scientist, you know, everything that he speaks to you, and then it's about understanding the natural world. It's about real facts. So that, I think, it's a complete picture of someone who really enjoys what he's doing. He knows what he's doing, and he's passionate about it. And then, for me, it's amazing that, I don't know, my impression, I don't know if your impression is the same one, but he's still improving. So every time you hear a new film with him, his voice is changing. The way he's doing is basically carrying people to really appreciate, to really feel that enthusiasm that he has. So it's an amazing combination of artistic skills, information, love for wildlife, and respect.
0: Picking up on what you're saying there, John, one of the biggest things is the sort of legacy that he's created over the last several decades has really opened up a pathway for people to see and respond and access natural history storytelling. I mean, we've always been storytellers, but the natural world has always been distanced from us. And what he's done is opened up a sort of pathway of communication and understanding between a viewer and the natural world, and something that has really sort of conditioned all of us to

0: get this sort of portal into the natural world and understand it and appreciate it and engage with it on an emotional level. That's the joy of it. I mean, we've moved away from your more scientific base, which is where it all started, and he's made it personable and accessible. And I think that is probably the greatest legacy is turning the world towards an understanding and a compassion and a portal into the natural world.
1: Absolutely. Something that didn't exist, he's brought into being. And for me, I think what's so impressive is to think of all of his travels, all of his understanding of not just, you know, natural history, but also how our world has changed in the course of his lifetime. I think a lot of people, having seen the big changes, particularly since the 1950s and the impact that humans have had on our planet, bit despair. But what's very inspiring about David is he probably has seen more of the world than anyone. He has a very comprehensive understanding of the state of the world, and yet he still has hope. He still has optimism and confidence in humanity and our ability to come together and share in the passion for not just a passion for the natural world, but a care and a duty and a guardianship. He's certainly not somebody who's afraid of new developments. He's very excited by technology and new approaches, and it's something that's also defined his career. But he ultimately, that I think coming back to that sense of a bigger picture view, I mean, not many people live to 100. And I think to sort of step back, he's seen humanity come together to save the whale, you know, and he has seen, you know, in the 1970s, people believed that, you know, we were about to lose the great whales. And now their numbers have bounced back. He's seen what's possible. And if he can believe, I believe that we have a chance.
2: Filmmakers Victoria, Brad, Wendy and João Paulo. I'm James Reynolds. You're listening to BBC Conversations from the BBC World Service. David Attenborough's early documentaries were simply about observing, enjoying and explaining the natural world. More recently, though, some of his programmes have highlighted environmental issues he's seen developing and even getting worse over the decades. As we heard in our first conversation, Sir David has inspired people around the world to get involved with caring for our planet's wildlife and ecology. We're going to hear now from three conservationists. Paula Kahumbu works in Kenya, focusing on protecting the elephant population. Charu Mishra is in India, where he works to help conserve snow leopards. And Rachel Graham is a conservationist in Panama who works with sharks and rays.
3: Sir David has been really a tremendous inspiration for my work. He's normalized being so into wildlife and nature for anybody who is a lover of wildlife globally. And he's given me a lot of the impetus to pursue careers in wildlife research and conservation. So I'm very grateful to him for that.
4: And you've said that on his series, the co-hosts are actually the species themselves.
3: The best part is that I love his humility. He is not only a purveyor of joy about wildlife, and he gets right down on the ground with them or in the sea with them, but he also brings them to life. He helps give them a voice when all of these wildlife do not necessarily have their own voice, especially the marine species. And he makes them their co-hosts. In fact, they're the stars of the show. And that's phenomenal.
5: For most people, I think Sir David brought nature into their homes through television. When I was growing up in India, there's not like many televisions around. And, you know, my parents didn't have too much money, but they had lots of books. And when I was still a kid, I might have been 14 or 15 years old, I got a copy of his book, The Living Planet. And that really opened my imagination for the natural world. I still remember reading about the Himalayas, the Kali Gandaki River of the Himalayas and so on. And that stayed with me throughout my life. And I think that really sparked this genuine curiosity and wonder about nature.
6: Yeah, I think I share a lot of what Rachel and Charu have said. You know, I run a conservation organization called Wildlife Direct, and we were so inspired by Sir David's ability to basically make nature and wild animals accessible to everyone. And it's not just that they're amazing and it's nerdy. I feel like it's very

0: be intimate and natural. But the most important thing that he's done for me, my organization, and I think Africa in general, is to awaken us to the fact that we can be the authors of our own stories. His ability to tell stories about Africa's wildlife has kind of like woken everyone up. We should be telling our wildlife stories. We should be out there learning about these creatures, making films ourselves and sharing them with our networks. Because his work, maybe initially it was all about awe and wonder, but it moved very much to there is a problem, there is a warning out there, and we need many, many more champions to tell these stories.
1: I want to add to what Paula said. She's absolutely right. I mean, Sir David has been such a catalyst for hope and curiosity and that connection with nature, either through TV sets or through his books. And one of the examples of this is, you know, we found out a lot about some of the migratory patterns that's occurring with sharks and rays and turtles and other big fin fish in the Western Caribbean between Honduras, Guatemala, Belize, and Mexico. And as such, we're really trying to drill down and understand how this connection between these four countries is forming actually a superhighway of sorts, like a shark superhighway. And this has just generated so much curiosity and excitement with the folks in the four countries and governments, communities, and especially fishers who used to fish a lot of these more critically endangered species and now have become their stewards. And they are passing on their knowledge to the next generation and the students. And so they're taking little parts of what Sir David had been sharing with all of us. And each of them are becoming Attenboroughs of sorts.
2: Right.
0: Yeah, I would just add that what's amazing about Sir David, perhaps it reminds us as scientists, I'm also an ecologist, did my PhD on elephants, and then my goal was to just, you know, be that geek in the forest studying elephants. But actually, saving elephants is less about science and it's more about emotion. It's more about connecting people to those animals. And that is what Sir David, I think, really taught all storytellers, is how to make them relatable, not just animals, but their habitats, their ecosystems. We can fall in love with any species or ecosystem if we can relate to it. So the future storytellers need to be relevant locally. That's what I personally believe quite strongly. We did a series with children, child presenters, 14 of them from across Africa. And I'm blown away by how it's not just the audience who related to these kids, is how those kids became fanatic conservationists because they were selected for their stage presence to be hosts of a TV show about wildlife. So I do think that local relevance and resonance with the people on the ground is very important. And in a continent like Africa, where we have over 2,000 languages, we need people to be telling the stories in all those languages and bringing in our cultural knowledge and indigenous heritage to deepen that connection, because Africa still has such a wealth of iconic species, but they're all at risk as things change so rapidly in lightning speed. We're moving into cities where we're demanding a more commercial life. But when we get children to watch films and then take actions in nature, we see a phenomenal transformation. And I'm hearing parents telling me how much impact it's having on their children. So my thinking is, it's not just grown-ups, it's kids. Kids are so powerful in making it interesting and exciting and lovable for other children.
3: There's going to be millions. There are already millions of little Sir Davids out there. And the reason I say this is because his impact has been generational, right? I mean, some people have impact around the world, but his goes across generations. I've seen my own child, my own son, as he was growing up. I've got a video of him when he was like maybe 3 or 4 years old, imitating Sir David, trying to be Sir David, telling stories of his own imaginary world. So I feel that the kind of impact, the remarkable impact Sir David has had already on our generation as well as the next generation, I think he and his voice will continue in amongst a lot of the children around the world who will take on the mantle of conservation and communicating conservation after Sir David. I'm pretty sure about that.
2: Chara, when you look at snow leopards in particular, what are the stories you want to tell?
3: The snow leopard, it's one of

0: these fascinating species that are very hard for people to film and to tell stories around because it's just so difficult to see them in the wild and, you know, to be able to film them and things like that. And we often tend to think of them as these very distant, you know, mythical species that, you know, don't have anything to do with us. And, you know, they're really far away and so on. But I'd like to really break that myth because these animals have coexisted with humans for thousands of years. So the main current story is that with climate change, with the warming and their areas, we call them the third pole, these areas are warming at twice the average rates of the Northern Hemisphere. And I think that the story right now is how that coexistence can be enabled. Because if we can support people there with better climate resilience, climate adaptation, and so on, those people, as well as snow leopards, will continue to thrive into the future. But if we are not able to do that, then I think our remarkable cultures, as well as snow leopards, are in peril.
1: One of the things anyone knows about Attenborough is his sense of enthusiasm and wonder that you just have to watch a few minutes of one of his programmes to appreciate that. I wonder, in each of your many years as a conservationist, whether you've had a moment of enthusiasm or wonder which stands out.
0: My Sir David Attenborough moments actually are, I think, to do with Sir David himself. So there's one time when there was a very fancy dinner. It was part of the Whitley Fund for Nature's events. And that's where one of the times that I met Sir David. And the moment he found out that I worked on snow leopards, it was incredible. Here were all these people, everybody wanting to talk to Sir David, but he wanted to talk to me, and not because of who I was, but because he thought I knew something about snow leopards. And then he had just so many questions to ask me, you know, with such humility and a childlike curiosity. And, you know, that was like incredible for me. And, you know, this is a guy who's been teaching the world natural history, and then he has the curiosity, like a young student, to find out more.
1: There will be some people listening who haven't had that Attenborough moment in nature. How do they get that kind of moment, and what are they missing if they don't?
2: I would say no matter where you are, anywhere on this planet, if you just go outside into your front yard or into the local green space, park or forest, you will encounter nature, and you have to let go of all your assumptions and just believe and trust that nature will show up. Whether it's on the bark or under a leaf, you know, take your shoes off, walk through the grass and feel that connection.
1: Conservationists Paula, Charu and Rachel with their reflections on the energy and the inspiration of Sir David Attenborough. Our thanks to them and to all of our guests. And I'm sure that they will join me in wishing Sir David the very happiest of birthdays. What a milestone, including a birthday card from the King. I'm James Reynolds. You've been listening to BBC Conversations from the BBC World Service.
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6: My father died when I was older than David, but I had a younger brother who was not far off David's age. 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
7: Climate change is causing sea levels to rise around the globe, but not at the same rate everywhere. In fact, in some places, sea levels are actually going down. Crowd Science listener Alison wants to know how that can be. Wouldn't more water in one place soon level out equally across the Earth?

0: I'm Anand Jagatia, and this week on Crowd Science, I'm in the Philippines to find out why sea levels there are rising much faster than the global average. That's coming up after the news.
1: BBC News with Sue Montgomery. 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

0: Welcome, library lovers, to Slanzer Sessions, a podcast to celebrate school libraries and all of the people who inhabit them. We want to share our love of books for youth and young people and our passion for school libraries. We'll be asking questions and seeking answers about how we can all ensure the school library maintains its valuable place in New Zealand literacy and education landscape. I'm Alan Dingley, and along with Sasha Eastwood and Chris Auer, we'll be bringing you interviews, reviews, views and more. We look forward to having you along for the ride. Kia kato katoa, welcome to Slanzer Sessions. The sun is shining here in Palmerston North. The birds are chirping even though it's winter. Shush, just let's go with it.
1: Oh, it is, yeah. Sorry, I can taste
0: it. It's sunny outside, it's positive and the world is just a lovely place.
1: Good for you.
0: I know. That's great. Positivity.
1: Is that because it's like happens to be school break when we're recording this and this is...
0: Potentially.
1: Potentially.
0: But you know, but there's that impending doom of rolling in. So we're just being positive now. So when you're listening to this, it could be potentially week two of your term.
1: It will.
0: So if you are just out there and the clouds are coming in and you're struggling to get started, reach out on listserv, reach out to someone.
1: On week two.
0: But it's week term two, week two.
1: Yeah.
0: It's winter. You know, not daylight savings anymore. Psychologically, it's a tough time. So what we're saying is reach out, people. Make sure you're connecting with the other school.
1: I'm not laughing at people connecting, yeah. But it's just...
0: Well, we don't have any news to share, so we're going to go a bit positive.
2: This is gone.
1: It's gone very dark.
0: I'm trying to bring positivity to everyone. Saying,
1: yeah, but you're assuming that people need positivity.
0: There will be one person out there that needs something.
1: Okay, cool.
0: So reach out on listserv or your fellow librarians.
1: Connecting.
0: Exactly. We just want to know that we're here. Email us at any time.
1: Yeah. While you're doing your dishes, listening away.
0: Whatever you're doing, you're
1: cataloging your books.
0: Cataloging books, planning a session, getting poetry ready.
1: Hiding under the desk from, you know, a particular student.
2: Yeah, doing an assessment.
1: What?
2: Doing
1: assessment. Oh, stop that.
0: Chris has to drop that in there.
3: Is someone studying?
1: Yes. No.
0: Well, our assignment two would have been finished by the time this goes out, team.
1: Well, no, it depends on what extension we're on.
0: Chris would have finished.
1: Two to go, team.
0: Anyway, sorry, team. We're just trying to give ourselves those pep talks that are much needed. So we hope you're doing well out there. But I don't think we muck around because, gosh, I'm excited by who's in the studio.
1: It's pretty cool. We've landed a big fish.
0: I think you could say, as far as school librarians go in this region, the royalty.
1: Oh,
0: I don't think that's too big a term.
3: That is scary.
1: You know? Like a legendary, star. How many more things can we, you know?
3: Stopping.
0: Just that shining light in the firmament. Three wise men could turn up at the door with presents because she's got that high a claim.
1: anyway, everyone will be wondering who we're talking about.
3: Waiting for three men, yeah, for sure.
1: We have invited the legendary Debbie Roxburgh to join us today with a tinge of sadness and a lot of celebration because our lovely Debbie, who is our local National Library Schools Facilitator, and I probably have that School Services to Schools Facilitator, I've probably got that all wrong.
3: Close enough.
1: Is that good?
0: Yeah.
1: Yep. Is retiring at the end of April, and I'm in denial about it, to be fair. I've been working closely with Debbie over the last 18 months while in my school, in my kura, with my principal, as we work through a process of I guess a part of it would have been convincing my principal that the value of school libraries, but we've managed to get him there, and he's very open, you know, to being convinced. So that made it an easy job. But so Debbie's been working with me, as she does with a whole lot of other schools, the same kind of thing. And it's kind of hit me a bit, actually. It's going to be a bit weird not having our facilitators, our National Library facilitators, are an amazing resource.
0: Yep.
1: And they're, hopefully you all know, they're only a phone call away, the 0800 National Library line. And, if you don't know about them, ring them, ask them a question. They are there to help and, but it won't be Debbie.
0: And if you're in those regions, because we know there's a few that have kind of sort of, you know, parted ways with the roles and may not potentially have been refilled, there will be one out there that's willing to help you. You just got to keep reaching out because they are just an amazing resource.
3: Yeah. Always someone on the end of the phone.
1: Yeah.
0: Absolutely.
1: Yeah. And an email.
0: So we're just going to celebrate.
1: We are going to celebrate. We've got a whole lot of questions.
0: Where do we start?
1: Oh, okay. So I'd like to start. Hi, Debbie. Welcome.
0: Welcome to Slanzer Sessions.
3: Thank you. Yep.

0: I'd like to know, how did this all start for you? And what's your, I know you've told me some interesting stories, and I've told you one I want you to share with everyone, so
1: absolutely
0: directing. Yep. But yeah, so how did this all start for you? And then there are some other questions I've got that I want us to go over is, what's changed over the time you've worked in school libraries and what hasn't?
1: Okay.
0: So,
2: all right.
1: Okay, so the journey for me started actually as a young person. I've always been a reader, and I think I said to you, Sash, fortunate that I was born into a family of readers.
0: Yeah.
1: I am by far the youngest of my siblings, and so when I arrived, everybody else could read, and I really wanted to be part of that club. So that hooked me in straight away. My parents were totally supportive, so at the time I thought this was just wonderful because I got a book every Christmas and every birthday, and it was always on the end of my bed, and I thought, gosh, that's amazing. Only now do I look back and go, oh, that was a strategy to stop me actually waking the whole household up really early.
3: That's genius.
1: That's
4: genius.
1: And I thought that was quite genius. Anyway, so we read lots, and you know, my mum supported that. We lived in the country, so every week when she went into town to do her groceries, she'd come home with half a dozen library books for me because I was a fairly voracious reader, so she said it was hard to keep up. Anyway, that sort of wobbled along, and I read and I read, but then I thought, oh, I really want to work in a library, and that's something I've wanted to do since I was about seven, so for a mumble
0: living
1: number
0: the dream.
1: Of years,
0: yeah.
1: Living the dream. Absolutely. And fascinatingly, my first connection with National Library was as a student, a school student, and my, what would it be, my year six teacher, as it would be in these terms, borrowed from National Library and took us country kids in his car to the National Library with our empty, we had little suitcases when we went to school then, my empty suitcase, and we were allowed to fill up those bags with books for our friends back at school. And that stuck with me forever.
3: Wow.
1: And, yeah, so that was my very first National Library experience. Subsequently, I did all the things that kids do. So I was a student librarian, and then I went to the National Library as a holiday worker. Oh, how not glamorous. Unpacking and shelving. Back in the day where you all had to wear a smock to keep your clothes clean.
0: Mm-hmm, mm-hmm.
1: So
0: books are duty.
1: They were duty. But we had a lot of fun, and none of that dissuaded me from wanting to be a librarian. So I left school and I fell into a job at the National Library, and I've been there in some sort of a guise ever since.
0: Wow.
1: Spent a bit of time as a reference librarian, started working in Christchurch, so did most of my early advising and things around the South Island. Got to visit the Chathams, which I think is one of the stories you're particularly interested in. Excuse me. So, you know, when you're a facilitator or an advisor, you drive around and you sort of make a time, you go to a school, and it's all pretty straightforward. When you go to the Chathams, and on this occasion I was wanting to go to the school on Pitt Island, had to fly there in a little four-seater plane. So that in itself was interesting. So there I was, and we're going back in the day, so there was the portable typewriter for typing the catalogue cards, the overnight bag, the four-seater plane, and no airstrip on Pitt Island, so we just buzzed a sheep field, cleared the deck. I got out, climbed over the back fence of the school with my typewriter in one hand and my overnight bag in the other, and off I went, feeling a little bit less than the complete advisor that I might have felt when I was working in Christchurch. And the story really has another interesting ending, because I was there on a Monday, and there'd been bad weather over the weekend. Someone had forgotten to shut the school door. So lots of sheep had popped inside just to shelter from the weather. So, as you can imagine, they'd left the odd calling card.
0: Very welcoming spaces, though, aren't they, schools and libraries?
1: So schools and school libraries are very welcoming spaces.
0: Yep. Even to sheep.
1: Even to sheep. So the Chathams was really interesting. It was a bit of a highlight. It was so, so different, and one of the things that I loved was actually talking to the kids in each school about books and reading and asking them what they wanted to know about me and what they wanted to know about New Zealand, as they called it, as if we were in a different country. And the question that was asked from that stuck in my mind was actually from a little boy who said, I want to know how traffic lights stop cars. And I went, okay, well, they don't really. It's the driver who stops the car because they see the red light and put the brakes on. And you can see him going, oh, I

0: don't know that woman really gets how they work. But he let me away with it, so all was well on that front. Yeah, so Chatham's was really interesting.
1: Did you ever go
0: so
1: back?
0: So different. No, I've only we got to go the once. Yeah. Some of my colleagues have been on a visit. Most of us, it seems, only get one of those trips in a career time. Yeah, so I spent about, let me think about that, about 10 years working in Christchurch and then moved up to the North Island to a job in Whanganui, where I've been ever since.
1: And we're so grateful.
2: And we are. And I think
0: ask a question.
2: Yeah, that's great. Moving on from where Sasha alluded to, because it's been quite a stretch of time now, multiple governments, multiple education systems, all these changes that you have navigated like the brilliant, sort of person you are. And as Sasha, what has changed and what hasn't changed?
0: Okay.
2: What are the positives and negatives of those changes?
0: On a really practical basis, when I started working in schools and in libraries, there were no computers. Mm-hmm. So we were very much a manual system. We were typing catalogue cards, we were filing into little wooden drawers, the sort that you probably remember back from dinosaur days.
2: Yeah, love them.
0: And so that shift has been fundamental in terms of the way schools work and access to information. So we were basically talking about people being quite restricted in terms of access to what was in their school or what they could borrow from National Library. Move to today and we're looking at the internet, access to digital content from all over, which can be both a plus and a minus if you haven't learnt really how to navigate those spaces and actually you don't have those critical literacy skills to establish what you really need to know and what will help you. So that's been a huge change. A thing that hasn't changed, and I was saying this to you, Sash, everybody I work with in schools has always got the best interests of their students at heart. They want to do their absolute best about reading, about making a library space that's fit for purpose for their school.
3: Yeah.
0: So that's been, that's the constant, and that's what makes my job so much of a pleasure, because you're working with people who are like-minded and we're working for a common goal. So that's
1: because you've been
0: terrific.
1: Invited in to be a part of that journey for them, haven't you?
0: You have.
1: It's not you going into a school and, not cold calling, so to speak. You're being invited in to work with people for an outcome around literacy and around school libraries.
0: Absolutely.
1: Right?
0: So you're actually working with the school to take them on the journey that they've already identified. It's really saying, here's the possibilities. Sometimes I can see some additional possibilities that we talk about, but it's me saying, how do I help you get to where you want to be? And I guess that would be the other thing that's really changed significantly around school libraries is when I first started doing this sort of work, school libraries were all organised in very much the same way.
1: Yeah.
0: So it was very much one size has to fit all. Now we take a much more user-centred or student-focused approach and we're saying what's actually going to be good for the students at your school? How do we organise a space and a collection that will work best for them where they can see themselves reflected in what's going on?
2: Yes.
0: And so the library at your school, Sash, will look different from the library at Chris's school, from any other school I'm working in. And that is also what keeps the job really interesting for me, because everyone takes the base idea and they make it their own and that is exciting to be part of.
1: Yeah.
0: And I just love it when I see young people come into libraries and they're going, oh, have we got new books? Well, actually, not quite, but we've rearranged them so they look a whole lot more appealing and you can find the things that you want.
1: Yeah. Yeah.
0: So sometimes it's a bit like sleight of hand, but actually...
1: Magic.
0: It's magic. So, so some things have changed, some of this stayed the same. The thing that's probably stayed the same for me is just my own particular passion and belief in the importance of story. If we've got young people who can be sucked in to the magic of story, then the world just opens up for you. You go places you'll never get to physically. In terms of haora, well-being, reading is just such a fabulous support. It gives you a whole lot of experiences in a very safe way. And allows you to grow as a person, I think, without even realising.
2: Yeah.
0: I think you might need to ask me something
2: else. I'm not saying anything, but it's because I'm so. And you said safe, and that word I think is we've talked so many times on this podcast that that's what our library.

0: need to be. And you guys facilitating that with that support-minded attitude. You're not coming in to lecture. You're not coming to say, this is how it's done. This is how it's done. It's like, what do you have?
1: Yep.
0: How can we maximise that, as Sash said, and you said the sleight of hand, the magic of a new display and the books just get shuffled around?
2: Yeah.
0: Oh, new books. You just haven't seen them because you haven't looked in this. We haven't said that they're non-fiction. We've said they're sports books. It's that sleight of hand.
1: Exactly. And so, actually, Alan, you've just reminded me of, I mean, the other thing that's really changed, and it's around making resources accessible, is we now operate more on a sort of merchandising fashion. So we look at dynamic shelving, we look at genreification, we maybe abandon Dewey and look at categories that fit better with the way your local curriculum's organised or the way students just think about topics. And that's, I think that's been really powerful because you see students who've previously regarded the library as a bit of a too hard place. It doesn't really feel like it's a good fit
3: for
1: them. I'm not a reader. I don't get how this place works. And all of a sudden we're presenting what's available in a different way and it actually really resonates. And students go, oh, actually, it is the sports books or it is the romance or or the chilies that I heard you talking about on the last podcast.
0: That's a silly picture.
1: But for me, that's been a real plus in terms of my own journey is being, is actually feeling that I've got the freedom to say, that's okay.
3: Organise
1: it in the way that works best for you guys. And it doesn't matter if it's different from the school next door because it's about your students and your staff and that's what has to be first.
4: I
3: don't know who... Why would you not want to be a school librarian? You know, like, why is this such?
0: All our listeners going, well, I can see you with a hand up. We understand you. We see you. But in this moment when you're hearing this, right?
1: Yeah. It's nanosecond. Yeah. Absolutely.
0: Yeah. Wins that have stuck with you. Like, and I know there's been so many, but those little joyous moments. Cycle through the thousands that you have created because you're responsible for them.
1: Maybe. Look, there's been some outstanding work around with new builds and shifts in people's understanding and beliefs about libraries. And I'm going to include Sash and Manchester Street and your principal in that group because there's been a big shift in the understanding and the importance of the library being integral to what goes on in your school. It's the first board of call. It appears in the strategic planning. We don't do any thinking about what goes on in your school without considering how the library will contribute to that. And that that is just huge. And it doesn't happen every time.
3: No. The one thing I really love at the moment is that we are the first place... our principal brings new prospective new parents to. So we're the, you know, on the little journey around our kura, the library is the first place and that's, I find that exciting.
1: It is hugely exciting. I can think of two other ones, so I'll go with it. So a couple of new builds in Whanganui. One was Whanganui Intermediate, the other Whanganui Collegiate, both quite different. Probably the pivotal point for each was the strong involvement from the library team and the way the space was designed. Was created to work well as a school library. So that was a win-win. And the last is quite recent, and it was working with a group of students, a year 13 boys at a Taranaki school. And I was supporting them with some research help. Pardon me. And afterwards, one of the students said, you know, that was really useful. I went, oh, that's good. He said, yeah, I thought you were just going to talk to me about how to use the school library, but you've actually shown me stuff I'll be able to use when I go on to university. And I said, oh, that's great. That was my idea. I'd show you how you could save yourself some time but also work out what was relevant and credible in terms of your research. So win-win. But I love it. Yeah, I thought you were just going to talk about the library.
0: With all of your years of experience, and for school librarians worried that, you know, there may not be a facilitator nearby or on call as you have been, what advice would you give to either new or first-time librarians?
1: Okay.
0: Or even advice for us experienced older salty dogs?
1: Old hands.
0: Old hands.
1: Well. Okay.
0: What advice would you give for librarians?
1: Okay. So, first off, there's always going to be a facilitator at the end of the

0: phone or the end of an email. Yep. So remember 0800 Libline, that's important. If you really, excuse me, if you're really new, now I've got no voice.
1: 0800 Libline, everyone. 0800 Libline.
0: Excuse me. If you're new, sign up for our introductory course for new school librarians. Mm-hmm. So that's free, it's online, and you work through it at your own pace. And then we have a whole lot of other online PD that you can be part of as well. If you ring 0800, ask them to put you in touch with your nearest local facilitator who can connect you with another school. So you can buddy up, find a local person to have those conversations that go, oh, I don't know how to do, or I wondered what happens in your school if. So that local support's important. If you've got a local network, make sure that you're part of that because that's huge local support. Old hands, much the same, we'd love you to be signing up for the courses that relate better to extending your knowledge, particularly around digital content or creating readers. Equally, we'd love to see you at the network meetings because you are bringing the experience sharing into the meeting. So when newer people are saying, oh, I'm a bit worried about, you're actually able to go, wow, that's all right. It happens every year. Just ignore it. Or,
2: it's normal.
0: Yeah. Everyone, it's always like that. So it's a look, it's all give and take. One of my colleagues used to say to me, the answer is always in the room. And that's really true, that if I was to pose a question with the four of us, there would be an answer, no matter. And we all are contributors to that, so you have to be willing to ask your questions and also willing to share your knowledge. And if we do that, then we build a really strong library community.
3: It's a pretty awesome community.
1: Sorry, I'm stuck with answering is in the room. That's brilliant.
2: I love that.
1: Confidence, because we've talked about sometimes librarians don't have that confidence in ourselves that we do, and it is. It always is, and that's why the facilitators are so important because, as I said, it's support.
3: Well, they're going to bring that answer out, aren't they?
1: So you guys got the answer. I'll just help you do it.
0: Yeah. That's correct.
1: And that's the amazing thing.
0: Most often I'm just good at asking questions. Well, sometimes I know where to get the answer.
1: But you're leading.
0: Yep.
1: You're leading without, you know.
0: Absolutely.
1: Without people feeling like they're being led.
0: Best job in the world, I'd say.
3: Oh, yeah. I think we should all be facilitators.
1: Oh, well, I think we are in different ways.
0: I think just, you all are in different ways, exactly.
1: We have to be sneaky about it now. So before you get onto the books thing, so you're such an active person in this job, and this obviously fills your brain and your heart and stuff. What are you going to do now? Just to keep that brain ticking over and, you know?
0: Okay, I'm planning to have a month or two of probably doing not very much.
1: Probably a good idea.
0: Yep. Yeah. So having a bit of a holiday, I have a daughter overseas, so going to spend a couple of weeks with her.
1: Fantastic.
0: After that, look, I think there'll be a bit of volunteer work in my future.
3: Coastal Radio.
0: Oh, yes, that's right. My daughter has been checking out the volunteer Whanganui website and felt I might like to be the volunteer radio operator for the Coast Guard, which, if you know me well, is so far removed from anything I've done.
1: Wow, okay. I thought you were talking like a volunteer radio like this, like we're NPR. Right here. Hi, this is Jenny on Coast Radio. Coast Guard?
0: No such luck. So, no, she thought it was just hysterically funny. So, you get that. But, look, I'm not going to say I blame my parents. My parents were believers in giving back to your community, and so that will be a part of my future in some way. Not 100% sure what yet.
1: Brilliant.
0: I'm an active Scottish country dancer. That's still a huge part of my life. That will continue.
3: So you're an instructor.
0: I teach adults and children. I teach people who want to learn to teach dancing, and I examine would-be teachers. So I keep my life quite full.
3: And it takes you over across the Motu and various places
0: across
3: as
0: the country, and also in Australia. And I have had the good fortune to teach and examine in Scotland too.
3: Wow, that's pretty cool.
1: That's impressive. Gee, I tell you.
3: Like multi-layered.
0: Yeah, facilitators are all multi-layered. We're like onions.
1: Onions, absolutely.
0: And we don't make you cry.
1: No, well, you are now because you're
0: leaving. Yeah, that's right.
1: So we end as we always do. Thank you so much for being here and thank you for everything you've done over the time.
2: Yeah.
1: I know that we are as confident, competent librarians as we are. We wouldn't have that without you and all of the facilitators that we've ever come across. So, we thank you for that. But now I'm going to put the spotlight on you.
0: Nice.
1: And we always ask our guests what book that may have started your reading journey or just recently has camped out in your head or your heart. What is a book or books that you still hold at heart?
0: You're not going to allow me to have more than
1: one. Absolutely.

0: I'm going to start with a book first, and this was a book that my father loved, and he loved it so much that he committed most of it to memory. So that was Hilaire Belloc's Cautionary Tales. So he used to be able to recite to me, "Matilda told such dreadful lies, it made one gasp and stretch one's eyes." And so
1: that's awesome.
0: That book has got a really strong place in my heart.
2: Cautionary Tales.
0: Cautionary Tales. And, you know, there was Jim who was eaten by a lion and various things.
2: So Jim.
0: It's a very elderly book now.
2: So who was the author?
0: Hilaire Belloc, B-E-L-L-O-C.
2: Okay, Cautionary Tales. Excellent. Hunt that out.
0: Hunt that out. It's good for a bit of a chuckle. It's hardly PC, but it was fine at the time.
2: In my childhood, it was probably Roald Dahl's Revolting Rhymes were probably
0: that
2: same.
0: You're quite young then, aren't you? Yes.
2: Thank you. Appreciate that. Appreciate that. Okay, great. That's one.
0: Okay, so that was probably number one. Strong other memory early reading was Winnie the Pooh. Loved that.
3: Pooh sticks.
0: And then, again, my age, my era, read lots of British fiction, and number one top author would have been Noel Streatfield. So I was the ballet shoes, ice skates girl.
1: Yeah.
0: And they have stuck with me forever. Yeah, so I think that's about me. And then there's a zillion other books in my from then to now reading.
3: Yes. Have you got a large to read pile, Debbie, that you're going to be attacking?
0: I have a large to
3: from
0: read
3: May?
0: Pile. Yep.
3: Yeah.
0: I have an ex-colleague I used to stay with in New Plymouth who gifts me each time I'm there a couple of large supermarket bags full of books that she has read, and they're coming to our house.
2: Best type of friends.
0: So good friends who keep both me and my husband reading, so I'm on a win.
3: Are you a new shop, bookshop stalker, or do you op shop secondhand books?
0: I'm a bit of both. I love a good bookshop.
3: Yeah.
0: Hard to get me past those. And some op shop for books as well. So
1: Bit of both.
2: Got a mix of both. So thank you, Debbie, for everything. Thank you to listeners out there. We hope that you reach out and give some love to your facilitators, because they need it, they deserve it, and we want to make sure they know that they're empowering us for everything we're doing. So thanks, everyone. Ka kite anō.
3: Ka kite.
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0: good morning or afternoon, as it may be, wherever you are listening. Dear friend, welcome to Amazing Grace for another week. We really pray that you will be encouraged and lifted up and pointed to Jesus in our session today. I'm joined by my friends Suzanne and Don again, and we're looking at the Survival Kit, a really exciting program that's helping each of us to dig into God's Word and to get closer to Him. And we pray that by sharing, you will be able to receive the same blessing. Here at Amazing Grace, we do want to remind you that we do have a amazing little book called Steps to Christ that is very, very good. And that is a free giveaway. If you would like it, just need to contact us and I'll give you those details soon. Also, you can get a free gift at the local takeaways here in Palmerston North. Most of them have a little rack with science magazines, just small magazines, but full of really big, powerful articles, and you can help yourself to one of those if you live locally. So, yes, you can also request prayer on air or off air for yourself, friend or family member. So to contact us for any of those things, contact info@mpr.nz, and you need to put www in front of the info@mpr.nz. And also, you could text on 022-635-9389. Let's start today with a prayer. Dear Heavenly Father, we just come to you. We thank you for your amazing grace, unmerited. We don't deserve it. We don't work for it. You just pour your grace upon us. So much so that you went to Calvary and your hands were pierced. You took our place. You took the punishment that we deserve for the failings, the stuff-ups, the sins that we have done, and gave us a clean slate, Lord, when we trust in you. I pray today that your Holy Spirit will guide in what is said, that each of us in the listeners' hearts will be drawn to you. I pray in Jesus' name. Amen.
1: Amen. Amen.
0: Now I'm handing over to Suzanne. Thank you, Suzanne.
2: And good morning, everyone that is listening out there. Yes, last week, we'll just do a recap on that. And last week we were looking at verses that tell us about God and His amazing grace. And to end with, we had been talking about keys to help, how to memorize the Bible. And I will look at key one, using good tools, and Don will look at key two and explain it more deeply, memorizing word perfect. Now, there's a Bible verse here in Ecclesiastes 10:10 that says, "If the iron is blunt and he did not sharpen the edge, then must he be put in more strength. But wisdom is profitable to direct." And as we know, just as a sharp axe enables you to chop the same amount of wood and with less energy, a good scripture memory tool can give you a better return on your investment in time and effort. Perhaps the best tool around is a small

0: all verse pack with verse cards in it that fits easily into your pocket or your wallet. And both the cards and the packs can be obtained from many Christian shops or even the 1-2-3 shops around town, which is where Don and I got ours from. And they are easily accessible to just pull out and get the memory verse that you've written down and put in there to read through it at any time. Simply write the verse that you want to memorize and its reference on one side of the card, and then just on the reverse, just put the where it came from. Then you put the card into the pocket on one and carry it around with you. That's the important thing, to have it with you. And so when you get to if you're waiting in line at a checkout, or you're waiting at the lights or something for the lights to go red, or just waiting for someone that you're meeting up, or even while you're standing at the kitchen sink doing the dishes, have your memory verse in front of you and go over it and learn. And that way you can learn it. You're looking at it regularly throughout the day, and then you don't have to sit down and spend a half hour or so trying to memorize the verse. When you do it little bit by little bit in the little bits of spare moments you get, it makes it quicker and easier to learn the verse. Yes. Talk about the... And now here's Don to talk about memorising word perfect, which is very key.
1: Key two, memorising word perfect. As Moses urged the people back in his day, you shall not add to the word which I command you, neither shall ye diminish aught from it, that ye may keep the commandments of the Lord your God, which I command you. It's found in Deuteronomy 4:2. God's word is sacred, and we should be very careful to memorise each jot and tittle of it accurately. Take care lest you inadvertently add to or take away from God's holy word. It is also important in terms of memorisation itself. The more perfectly you memorise a verse, the more firmly it is engraved in your brain. A later lesson will look at the importance of reviewing recently memorised verses. You will discover it is essential to review a verse exactly the same way every time in order to get it into your permanent memory banks. So learn it right the first time. Remember, it takes no more effort to memorise a verse correctly than it does to memorise it wrong. In short, make it a rule to always memorise your verses word perfect.
2: Yes, and to memorise a verse simply, repeat the first phrase of the verse several times until you can say it from memory. Then add the next phrase, quoting them together, until both are fixed in your mind. Continue working at it, one phrase at a time, until you can quote the entire verse, word perfect. It may be necessary to relearn the verse several times over the next few days, but each time it is easier and eventually it will begin to stick. Work at it a little every day and God will bless your efforts, friend. Yes, we are all off to a great beginning. Start using a verse pack and learn your first verse. We thoroughly encourage you, listener. Remember, use little spare moments throughout the day and memorise each verse accurately. We'll share more keys to successful Bible memorisation in our next session or study, which we are going to start now. Thanks, Suzanne.
0: Yes, we pray that this program will give you valuable insights into joyful Christian living.

0: Insights that make a real difference and insights that work. This week, we will study the secret to power in the Christian life. The Apostle Paul once said, "Though our outward man perish, yet the inward man is renewed day by day." And this is found in 2 Corinthians 4, verse 16. There was an inner strength that enabled Paul to press through the most trying circumstances victoriously. And that strength is available to us, to you and to me, listeners. It comes through fellowship with Christ. Mm. You will also learn some additional principles of scripture memory. Peter says, "The word of God is incorruptible seed, and that it lives and abides forever." 1 Peter 1:23. It is not your typical book. But like all seed, it must be planted. It must sink deep down into our heart if it is to germinate. Think about it. Scripture memory is planting living, incorruptible seed, the word of God.
1: Now we're looking to Jesus. How did you do on your first Bible search? This week our Bible search is titled Looking to Jesus. It explores what it really means to follow Christ. Before you begin, make sure you ask God to show you great things in the Word. Claim Jeremiah 33:3. How wonderful it is that the true author of the book is available to explain it.
2: And your memory verse this week, and our memory verse when we started this as a small group, is John 15:5. Write it out on a card. We encourage you to do that. Each of us have done that. And then put it in the outside pocket of your verse pack and slide last week's verse into, or last session's verse into, an inside pocket. As you work on your new verse, make sure you don't forget the old one. Can either of you two please remind us what the first verse was that we learnt?
0: Jeremiah 31:3. Mm-hmm. The Lord has spoken of old unto me, saying, "Yes, I have loved you with an everlasting love. Therefore, with loving kindness have I drawn you."
2: Great. Suzanne, pass the test. I've just sprung that on you. Yeah. But tough, eh? You guys can do that to me sometime, but maybe not.
0: So
2: this week it's John 15:5, which, let's see if I can say, word perfect. No pressure on me, eh? I am the vine, you are the branches. She or he who abides in me and I in them bears much fruit, for without me you can do nothing.
0: Yes.
2: So encourage. Amazing. Thanks. I encourage you. Yeah, it's such a powerful verse. And we would encourage you to write it on a card and put it in the outside pocket of your verse pack. And I think I just shared that idea with you. And yes, review them both at least once each day for a week until you can quote both word perfect.
0: This week we will learn two new keys, practical suggestions that give most exciting memory keys. They talk about how to draw the meaning out of the verse and then connect it to your life, your daily life. And once a person learns to

0: meditate on scripture and apply it practically, the Bible becomes a whole new book. Review these keys daily along with the first two until you can recite all four in order by heart. The enhance of thy words gives light. It gives understanding to the simple. And that is found in Psalm 119, verse 130.
1: All right, we're going to have a song now, and it's right on this session, which is called Looking to Jesus. I think we're all struggling with our
2: voices
1: this morning for a strange reason. Anyway, the song is by Sovereign Grace Music, and it's Turn Your Eyes.

0: Welcome back, listeners. Now we're looking to Jesus. That's the next section. How did you do on Bible Search 1? It is vital to our Christian survival that we have a genuine faith in God's longing to do great things for us in our life. This lesson focuses on an equally important key to Christian survival, the renewing power of a mind centered on Christ. Begin the lesson with prayer and enjoy your study.
1: I am the vine. Now this is Jesus talking. He says, I am the vine, you are the branches. He or she who abides in me and I in him or her, the same person brings forth much fruit. For without me, you can do a little bit. Does it say that?
2: No.
0: Nope.
1: Nope. Does it say you can do a lot?
2: No.
0: Nope.
1: For without me, Jesus says, you can do absolutely nothing. John 15:5.
2: Yes. Now, our first question today is, what did Jesus say needs to happen to every person? And we find this in John 3:3, which says, or reads, Jesus answered and said to him, now this is a conversation that he is having with Nicodemus, a ruler of the Jews. Most assuredly, I say to you, unless one is born again, he cannot see the kingdom of God. So we must be born again to see the kingdom of God.
0: The new birth experience is absolutely indispensable to Christian living. As Jesus went on to explain, that which is born of the flesh is flesh, and that which is born of the spirit is spirit.
1: And when asked, how can these things be? Jesus used a story from the Old Testament to explain the new birth. What was that story? Let's have a look at it. It's John 3:14-15. And Jesus is talking to Nicodemus, who comes to him in the night and asks some questions. And Jesus says, and as Moses lifted up the serpent in the wilderness, even so must the Son of Man be lifted up. He was saying that he was going to be lifted up on the cross. And verse 15, that whoever believes in him should not perish, but have eternal life. Yeah, so I'm just reminding myself, the question was, what did Jesus say needs to happen to every person? And then the question is, how can these things be? And Jesus explains it right there in that verse.
2: Hmm. Jesus used the Old Testament story from the days of Moses to illustrate the deep spiritual truth of how

0: man is born again.
1: Let's have a look at what was the key to survival in the story Jesus referred to in Numbers 21:8-9. I might read this from the New Living Translation. Then the Lord told him, make a replica of a poisonous snake and attach it to the top of a pole. Those who are bitten will live if they simply look at it. So Moses made a snake out of bronze and attached it to the top of a pole. Whenever those who were bitten looked at the bronze snake, they recovered. This required some degree of faith and obedience to what Moses, through what the Lord required Moses to tell the people to do.
0: And just a note to finish off with our session today about the survival kit and our session, which is our third session, is what we've been doing, and that's looking to Jesus. This is our session. And we're just going to wrap up for today with this thought. Though faith and belief are sometimes vague concepts, the word look is really easy to understand. We instinctively grasp what it means to turn our eyes and to look. Yes, so thank you, Suzanne and Don, for helping and sharing with us today. And we will continue on our session next week.
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0: You're listening to Amazing Grace, a program that is designed to encourage and uplift and strengthen you, my friends. Alrighty, so we're going to have a devotional now, and it's from a book by a woman I greatly respect. Her name is Corrie ten Boom, and she and her family hid Jews during the Nazi concentration war and the Second World War. And then they were betrayed, and she went to one of the most horrible concentration camps. Her sister died. Her dad died. Her elderly father died, and she survived. And I remember that her sister said,

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And her sister said to her, when we get out of here, we need to tell the world, we need to tell people that there is no hell deep enough that God is

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9: Hello listeners, this is Anne on Manawatu Spotlight, bringing you a message if you're into reading. Today we have Bev Page from the Awapuni Library Reading Group. So welcome, Bev.
10: Thank you.
9: So your group is called Awapuni Library Reading Group, is that correct?
10: That's right, yes.
9: So who is it for?
10: It is for anybody, really. Mostly our members are from the Awapuni area, because most of them will walk down to the library. So library members and Awapuni residents.
9: Right, so you don't have to be a member to belong.
10: No, not at all.
9: That's great. Okay, so what's the purpose of the group?
10: Well, the purpose of the group is books, of course, but mostly it's actually a social event where people get together. We start off by chatting to each other, which brings up some very interesting subjects. And then, of course, Laura, the librarian there, rips us into shape and we review our books.
9: Right, so the librarian is the convener or whatever you like to call it.
10: Yes, yes. Yeah, so.